0: Broadcasting live from Denver, Colorado, you've tuned into the weekend with Michael Brown. Glad to have you with me. I was just reading an email from a listener. I'll share it with you in just a second. So the rules of engagement are pretty simple. Text line's always open. 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The number on your message app is 33103, 33103. Keyword Michael Michael. Go follow me on X, Facebook, and Instagram. Those are all at Michael D. Brown. And then please, now I'm groveling a little bit. I want you to subscribe to the podcast because I'm just about to get to 2,000 followers. So I've always, you know, I'm always stretching and trying to reach that next goal. So if I could get you to subscribe today, that would be great. Plus, I think you'll find the reading interesting. And, you know, it's another good place. I love reading the comments on the Substack because many times you disagree with me. And that helps me really kind of tighten my argument. So go subscribe at heckofajob.com. Heckofajob.com doesn't cost you anything. But we were just talking about air conditioning. And before I move on to the 17th Amendment, which there's no relationship whatsoever, Martha writes this. Michael, I love your show. Listening to your talk about air conditioning reminded me of a funny story from my family. My father was born in Italy in the Dolomite Alps, a little town called Demasia di Caro, something like that. My siblings and I have traveled there several times in the past. In 1996, we journeyed to Rome, Florence, and Venice prior to going up to my father's birthplace. It was hotter than hell in the cities. We credit my sister Anne with inventing Italian air conditioning in my family. It's a wet towel laid over a naked body. I have pictures of this innovation. We still laugh about that trip in my family. Signed, Martha. Well, Martha, parts of me says I'd love to see a photograph of that Italian version of air conditioning. And a part of me says, don't you dare send me photos of that Italian air conditioning. But now the next time I'm in Italy and I think about air conditioning, I'll think about Martha and I'll think about naked ladies laying with a wet towel over them. Is that kind of like a wet T-shirt in California? Wet T-shirt contest? Is that the same thing? Just asking for a friend. I don't know. I want to talk to you this hour about a piece of legislation that is not going to pass Congress. Yeah. I want to talk about legislation that is not going to pass. I think it has essentially zero chance of becoming law in this Congress or the next Congress or probably any Congress that you and I will ever live to see. But I want to tell you why it matters anyway. Because sometimes the laws that never move, the bills that never move, tell you more about where the country is heading than the ones that sail through in a week. Back on June 25 of this year, a Texas Republican named Keith Self, he dropped what's called or titled House Joint Resolution 198 on the House clerk's desk. He had 8 co-sponsors, all Republicans, I think almost all of them, if not all of them, from the Freedom Caucus. And what House Joint Resolution 198 proposes to do in one clean, 2-section resolution is simply repeal the 17th Amendment to the United States Constitution. Yes, the 17th Amendment that was ratified in 1913, because that changed the way the United States senators were chosen. Before 1913, senators were elected by state legislatures. That's what Article 1, Section 3 of the original Constitution required. The people you sent to the Colorado General Assembly or the Texas Legislature or the New York State Senate, those were the people who picked our United States senators. And it was perfect federalism. It was perfect symmetry. After 1913, senators were elected exactly the same way we elect them now, by direct popular vote in a statewide race. Now, if you were listening to earlier programs, you already know where I stand on 1913. 1913 was a really bad year for the American constitutional order. It gave us the Federal Reserve Bank. It gave us the federal income tax. And it gave us the 17th Amendment. 3 institutions that progressive era reformers, and I put that in italics, underline, boldface, air quotes around it, the progressive era reformers put all of those in place to solve problems. And that between them ended up rewriting the basic architecture of this nation. I laid out that arc. I'm not going to repeat it, but I do want to focus on the 17th Amendment, because there is now, for the first time in my adult life, a serious, if small, yet still serious movement to undo it. So what does the bill actually do? Well, let me tell you. House Joint Resolution 198, let me tell you what it says. Because if you read the news coverage of it from the cabal, you would think this was some horrible, complicated piece of a legislation, that this was like Obamacare times 10. It's not. It's two sections. Section 1 repeals the 17th Amendment. Section 2 is the ratification clause. That's it. That's the entire thing. It doesn't say how state legislatures are supposed to run the selection process. It doesn't say what happens to sitting senators. It doesn't say how you fill a vacancy. All of those details would have to be worked out later, which I think tells us something. This is what I would classify as a message bill. It's a marker. Keith Self is not sitting in his office down in Plano, Texas, seriously believing that Chuck Schumer is going to whip 67 senators to vote for a resolution that ends their own reelection prospects. Of course he's not doing that. And quite frankly, Congressman Self, if you are, get some mental help. What Congressman Self is doing is what politicians do. He's planting a flag, staking out a position, signaling to his constituency that, in fact, I would argue, signaling to the entire country that this idea is alive and is being taken seriously by at least a handful of members of Congress. But there are obstacles, and those obstacles are enormous. Let me be honest about them. Let me be honest about the odds. The Constitution is very hard to amend, and that's on purpose. The framers wanted it that way. Article 5 requires two-thirds of both houses of Congress, which would be 290 in the House, 67 in the Senate, plus ratification by three-fourths of the state legislatures, so 38 states. Got it? Article 5, 290 House members, 67 senators, 38 state legislatures all have to approve an amendment. The last substantive amendment to make it through that gauntlet, that was the 26th Amendment. That lowered the voting age to 18. That was in 1971. We have not ratified a serious constitutional amendment in 55 years. And 26 over the life of the country. But repealing the 17th has a specific problem that other proposed amendments do not have. Read the second requirement again. Two-thirds of the Senate. So what the bill is doing, the resolution, is asking the Senate to vote itself out of its existence in its current form. You're asking Ted Cruz to vote to be answerable to Greg Abbott's successor and the Texas legislature. You're asking Bernie Sanders to vote to hand his seat over to Montpelier. You're asking Michael Bennett in Colorado and John Hickenlooper in Colorado to hand their reelection to the Colorado General Assembly, which I lovingly call the Politburo. That's not going to happen. I don't know that it would ever happen. Every senator of every party, of every ideological stripe, I don't care. I doubt Rand Paul would vote for this. Because every senator has a personal interest in the current system, keeping them in office with the power of the incumbency, that they would never override any abstract commitment to federalism. That makes all of them pathetic. That makes all of them pathetic. And it's a great insight into why those progressives back in the Woodrow Wilson era wanted to do this. They created the modern incumbent senator, not answerable to the state, by that I mean the state legislature, but now answerable to a statewide race made up of all citizens in that state, which then makes it what? Nothing more than a local election. And then, even if by some miracle the Senate did vote for this, what would happen? That's next. Don't go away.
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2: Hey, welcome back to The Weekend with Michael Brown. We're talking about this House Joint Resolution 198 introduced to repeal the 17th Amendment by a congressman down in Texas. And I'm really glad he did. It's not going to pass. He knows that. I know that. It's no big secret. But we still need to understand that this is a marker. Even if by some miracle the Senate did vote for this, which, again, they won't, you would need 38 state legislatures to ratify. Now, the Equal Rights Amendment cleared Congress in 1972. It had overwhelming bipartisan majorities, and even the ERA failed to get the 38 states inside the ratification window. So even something as, let's make sure everybody has equal rights, no, we couldn't do that. I remember that debate like it was yesterday, sadly. So this resolution starts with 9 co-sponsors, not with 354 like the ERA did. There's just no comparison. But we've been warned about this. Of all people, Eli Root. Here's a name that ought to be more familiar than it really is. Eli Root, senator from New York, a Republican, appointed by his state assembly because in his day, that's how senators got their jobs. Root won the Nobel Peace Prize in 1912. He served as Secretary of War, Secretary of State. He was, by all common consensus, one of the finest legal minds ever to sit as a United States senator. And Eli Root warned back in 1911, when the 17th Amendment was being pushed, that direct elections would do something. And I quote, direct elections of senators would, quote, result in the deterioration of the personnel of the Senate. Those are his words, not mine. He said direct election would keep out of the Senate a large, important element, well adapted to the Senate's unique duties. In fact, he said the corruption problems that were being used to justify the 17th could be fixed by amending statutes, existing law, that you didn't need to amend the Constitution. But nobody listened. Now, I'll let you decide, having watched the modern United States Senate in operation, whether Eli Root was right or wrong. Think about those 100 yahoos. Yeah, yahoos. Of the 100, let me just think out loud for a moment. Nobody in Colorado. Maybe Cruz in Texas. Mike Lee. Yeah, I got to think. I don't have the list in front of me. I'm just trying to, off the top of my head, think of who I could say are kind of brilliant political legal minds. So we got Cruz. I think Rand Paul is good in terms of his brilliance and understanding of the Constitution. Mike Lee is. I'm just trying to run through the states. Well, we can wipe out California. We can pretty much wipe out Arizona. We can wipe out, Wyoming, Montana. Yeah, well, I don't know. Can you think of any others? Yeah. They're like a bunch of city councilmen. They care more about their citizens as opposed to their state. Michael, that's awful. How can you say that? Because remember, we are supposed to be comprised, a nation comprised of 50 independent sovereign states. the laboratories of democracy, the place where you go to try things, and that they have given up just enough power to form a federal government, and that power is limited and it's enumerated. But since the 17th Amendment, who's representing the states? I look in Colorado. So John Hickenlooper posted a tweet on X yesterday. This, well, I shouldn't say the stupidest. One of the stupidest, in fact, all of his posts on X seem to be stupid, but he was talking about how Trump's wasting money on this war in Iran because look at this chart. This chart shows how kids are going hungry in this country. And I looked at the chart, and it showed SNAP benefits, how SNAP benefits increased dramatically during COVID and then started dropping off in 2008. And just have kept dropping. And I thought, your chart proves the opposite of what you're claiming. John Hickenlooper is just a goofball. And our senior senator, a former school superintendent, used to work for one of the billionaires that lives in Colorado, ran for governor and got his butt beat because he's just not very smart. We did not listen to Eli Root back in 1911. And as he said, we're going to turn the Senate into a bunch of people who are not adapted to debate, who are not adapted to representing their state, and are more concerned about potholes like Chuck Schumer. Now, here's a piece of history that ought to make you sit up. In 1911, a socialist congressman from Milwaukee named Victor Berger, he introduced a constitutional amendment to abolish the United States entirely. He called the Senate, and I quote, an obstructive and useless body. He called it a millionaire's club. Now, that was 1911. That was 6 years before the Bolshevik Revolution. So here is an American socialist. The left was already trying to eliminate the Senate as a check on federal action before Lenin had taken power anywhere. What's one of the tenets of the Democrat Socialists of America agenda? Their platform? The elimination of the United States Senate. Pretty ironic that in 1911, a socialist congressman, Victor Berger from Milwaukee, trying to do exactly the same thing. Oh, but I'm not done. Be sure and subscribe to the Substack, heckofajob.com. A little more history coming up next.
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0: Hey, welcome back to The Weekend with Michael Brown. Glad to have you with me. 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It's very easy to do. Whatever podcast app that you use, search for The Situation with Michael Brown. The Situation with Michael Brown. Once you find that, hit that subscribe button. Leave a 5-star review to help us with the algorithm so we can get higher in the rankings. 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So you get all 6 days of Michael Brown, which is really good for your insomnia, but you sleep immediately. History rhymes, history repeats itself, I don't care what you call it. 1911, a socialist from a congressman from Milwaukee, Victor Berger, introduced a constitutional amendment to abolish the United States Senate entirely. The same thing that Democrat Socialists of America today are running on in these offices, for these offices, claiming that we need to abolish the U.S. Senate. Now, that was 1911, before the Bolshevik Revolution. You fast forward the 115 years or whatever it is, and here you've got the DSA in their own public platform calling for the abolition of the U.S. Senate. Their reasoning is essentially identical to Berger's, claiming, they claim, the Senate is undemocratic, that the Senate is obstructive, that the Senate stands in the way of the popular will. Now, this is the point that will get lost in the coverage of the resolution introduced by Congressman Self to abolish the 17th Amendment. If the choice 20 years from now is between abolishing the Senate as the DSA proposes and restoring the Senate's original composition as Congressman Self proposes, then the congressman's bill is the more moderate position. Not a joke. That is the political trajectory of where this debate is heading. Now, again, why am I telling you this? Because I don't think that the resolution is going to pass. It sits in the House Judiciary Committee. It will die at the end of this congressional session. Congressman Keith Self, or somebody like him, refiles it in the 120th Congress, and the process starts all over. That's the outcome. That is the outcome you should expect. But, and this is the part I want you to think about, the fact that a repeal resolution is now being covered in newspapers, being introduced by 9 members of Congress, being defended in law review articles by serious constitutional scholars, being discussed on programs like this one, that is what is new. 20 years ago, you could not have had this conversation. 40 years ago, the idea of repealing the 17th was considered fringe crankery. The province of people who wore tricorn hats to political rallies. It is not fringe anymore. In fact, it is, and I believe always has been, the mainstream conservative position defended by serious people for serious reasons. And that matters because constitutional amendments do not happen in one election cycle. They happen when a critical mass of the country decides, over decades, that the current arrangement is not working. The 17th Amendment itself took roughly 90 years of continuous agitation before it was finally ratified. 90 years. Nobody who introduced the first direct election resolution back in the 1820s lived to see the 17th Amendment ratified in 1913. That did not mean their work was wasted. That meant their work was the foundation. So no, House Joint Resolution 198 will not pass. Somebody's just starting to build the bricks. They're laying bricks. And 100 years from now, the wall might actually be built or it may not. But I will tell you what. I would rather see conservatives arguing about how to restore federalism than see progressives arguing about how to eliminate what's left of it. And that is exactly what we're seeing right now. 9 names on a piece of paper, filed June 25, in an office in Plano, Texas. We really ought to take note. We ought to take note because the DSA is on a trajectory, and they're winning office, so they're laying bricks too. They're laying bricks to eliminate the United States Senate, to turn us into a pure democracy. What Congressman Self and his co-sponsors are doing, they're laying bricks. They're laying bricks to preserve a Republican form of government, to get us back to the real federalism that the founders intended. That somebody should represent the people, and they organized that and said, we'll call that, in Article 1, we'll call that the House of Representatives. And they'll have a number of members apportioned among the states based on the population. The states can draw the districts, and then those people will get elected every 2 years. But then, to balance out federalism, we'll create the upper chamber, the United States Senate. They will be elected by the legislatures. Now, think about what that means. That means that in a red state, you would have people representing conservative values in that red state. And in a blue state, you would have people representing the blue position. And in a purple state, you would have a fight. You would have a battle. And there would have to be compromise over who's going to represent that state. I would argue that even in a red state and a blue, all trying to figure out who would best represent, not the people of Colorado, but represent the state. And to put that in really granular terms, if Congress passed a bill that included unfunded mandates that said to the state, you have to go do XYZ, but we're not going to help you pay for it, who's going to make that argument on behalf of the state? Well, the people who are accountable to the state. That's why it was such perfect symmetry. That's why the idea of the senators representing the states was the purest form of federalism. And it's also why Woodrow Wilson and those reformers in 1911 wanted to start getting rid of the U.S. Senate, because they knew that they could turn the Senate into nothing more than an elevated House of Representatives. They just wear better suits. And they just have better perks. And there are fewer of them. So it's a more exclusive club. Only 100 of them. We're now fighting that same battle again, brick by brick, on both sides of the issue. So to Congressman Self down in Texas, down in Plano, I say thank you. Thank you for building, at least laying one brick, and having a reason to have this argument, to have this debate, because it needs to be had. If we're ever going to return, you know, I hear conservatives all the time, we need to return to the Constitution. We need to follow the Constitution. Okay, well, here's a great way to start doing that in the most meaningful way, which will have the greatest impact on what Congress does in the future. Everybody should glom onto this amendment. But they won't, but it's a start. And every time I talk about this won't pass, but it's a great start, people, well, you know, I'm just sick and tired of it. Well, that's how our system works. And thank goodness somebody recognizes that, and they're doing something to correct a horrible mistake that the precursor to the Democrat Socialists of America started in 1911. I won't live to see it. You probably won't live to see it, but somebody shot off the starter pistol, and now we're working our way toward that. I'll be right back.
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5: Welcome back to the Weekly with Michael Brown. 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It's free. I think you'd like the stories I put up and the notes that get posted. So just do that as a favor. It's just something I'm asking you to do. I want to make a final comment about the Democrat Socialists of America, because I think they are having a moment. In fact, I think they're probably having a good season right now. They're winning nationwide in Democrat Party primaries, and they're knocking off some incumbents while running on some of the most deformed and deranged platforms that I can think of in recent memory. In fact, they make things that, say, 4, 5, 10, 15 years ago that I thought were radical now look like, oh, wow, those are the good old days. Example, Zofran Mamdani, the charismatic young socialist in Gracie Mansion in New York City. He's the new leader of the DSA PAC. No, it's not. I don't think it's AOC. I think right now it's Zofran. And terrifying as it may be, Zofran may be the closest thing that the entire activist left has these days that I would call a kingmaker. And it couldn't be clearer what the DSA wants. The Democrat Socialists want to finish the job launched by Obama on the precipice of presidential victory in 2008 when he said he wanted to fundamentally transform the country. The DSA's new policy platform, which we've talked about before, they actually say the quiet part out loud. We are workers fighting to transform society. We are workers working to draft a new constitution. And we are workers, notice the word worker all the time, working to create a democratic socialist republic. Now, I find that kind of a contradiction in terms. A democratic socialist republic. Well, wait a minute. A republic is where you have representative government, but a Democrat socialist is just the opposite of that. It would be one thing if those were the words of some, you know, starry-eyed freshman pothead at CU Boulder, you know, for the very first time in some history class, exposed to Karl Marx and pontificating to his dorm mates while, you know, John Lennon's Imagine plays in the background. But people like His Honor and the new uptown socialist it girl, Chevalier, they're adults, serious adults. And that makes them not just naive, it makes them dangerous. And speaking of dangerous, Zofran has had a complicated relationship with the issue of public safety. Now, the official DSA platform stops short of calling for full abolition of prisons or policing. Instead, what they want to do is they want to demilitarize the police departments, and they want to end mass incarceration.

0: Now, let's just full stop right there for a moment. If the idea of progressivism, which is the root of socialism and Marxism, because you just cannot come out, unless, of course, there's some cataclysmic event that causes a revolution, you just can't come out as a Marxist and say, we just want to go full-bore Marxism. You have to have a revolution. So what progressives do, the very heart of the word, progressive, is you start slowly. Well, this platform, this is why the platform doesn't call for abolition of prisons. It doesn't call for the abolition of police departments. They want to demilitarize police departments, take away their guns, take away SWAT teams, take away foot patrols, take away horse patrols. Just start demilitarizing them, start taking away their effectiveness. And then eventually you can abolish them. And end mass incarceration? Well, have you ever thought about, and these terms get thrown around all the time as if everybody knows what they mean. Do you know what mass incarceration means? Because in terms of just pure numbers, there are 340, whatever the latest count is, 340 million Americans. Mass incarceration would mean, I would think, at least half of those, 250 million, have been incarcerated. No, that's not what they're talking about. They're talking about, oh, well, there's a disproportionate number of minorities that are imprisoned without ever saying, but they commit a disproportionate number of crimes compared to their ratio of the entire society. So in mass incarceration is really just about, well, let's not jail minorities. Or it could mean, if you want to invert it, let's only incarcerate Caucasians. Or let's only incarcerate Asians. Now, they would never want to only incarcerate, you know, Hispanics or blacks or any other subgroup, any other minority group. But Avila Shavale promoted full-on police and prison abolition from her now-since-deleted Twitter X account. And Zofram condemned the carceral state when he ran for the state assembly in New York back in 2020. Then after Shavale's primary victory, Mamdani was pressed during an appearance on ABC News on whether he supports the existence of prisons. His response? Now, the question is, do you support the existence of prisons? His response? There are prisons. That's not exactly reassuring. That's trying to be too clever by half. Then just this week, Zofram appeared on the supposedly comedian Jon Stewart on his podcast, and he doubled down on his prevarication. Stewart asked Zofram if he is comfortable with calls to abolish prisons. His response, I'm comfortable with disagreement. Now that's truly the very definition of prevaricating. I'm comfortable with disagreement. So you can read into that whatever you want to read into that. Oh, yeah, he's comfortable with disagreement, but he's on the side of actually abolishing prisons. Or you can say he's comfortable with the disagreement because he's on the side that does not want to abolish prisons, and so he's comfortable with the disagreement. See how they operate? You've got to learn to think like they do. Doesn't mean you have to agree with it, but you have to understand what they're saying when they say it. It's amazing to me. Now, what's amazing to me is not that they do it. What's amazing to me are the number of people in the country that hear something like that, and they still hear, yes, we know you want to get rid of prisons. Or, conversely, what's just as scary are the people that hear him say that and go, oh, yeah, he's nothing. He's not dangerous because he's just comfortable with disagreement. Really? You're that stupid that you can't understand what he's really doing here? Go look up the word prevarication. See what it means to prevaricate about something. That's what worries me are the ignoramuses that live among us that don't get what he's really doing here. Noted. But the more important question is this. Should we be comfortable with public officials entertaining the abolition of the twin pillars of public safety, police or just law enforcement and prisons? I think the obvious answer should be no. Democrat socialists think they're helping the little guy when they spew all their anti-cop, anti-prison lunacy. They're not helping the little guy. Let's look at some recent federal data. 62% of state prisoners were serving time for a violent offense. What's that? Homicide, rape, armed robbery. These people are threats to society, meaning they are threats to you and me individually, and they should and need to be incarcerated. Barry Latzer, an esteemed criminologist, notes that the average American inmate was arrested a whopping 11 times before actually getting locked up, and an astonishing 83% of released prisoners are ultimately rearrested about half in the first year after release. That's what the Democrat socialists really want. Let them out. Pay attention to what they say. Hang tight. It's The Weekend with Michael Brown. I'll be right back.
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9: A deadly attack at a parade in Germany. I'm Carmen Roberts, Fox News. A van plowed into a crowd at Berlin's annual Gay Pride celebration today, killing one person and injuring at least 16 others. Some critically, police launched a massive search for the driver and shut down the celebration and concert near the iconic Brandenburg Gate, where hundreds of thousands had gathered for what's called Christopher Street Day, one of Europe's largest pride events. For the first night in almost 2 weeks, the U.S. did not strike Iran, but President Trump says he's considering a major offensive.
10: There's been a lot of talk about a potential massive attack on Iran from the U.S. President Trump making it clear the U.S. still at this point is keeping all options open.
11: We're locked and loaded and ready to go.
10: Still military action taking place on the water in the Gulf of Oman. U.S. has a naval blockade around Iran's key ports. A merchant ship tried to break that naval blockade. It was warned four times before U.S. forces fired and disabled that ship.
9: Fox's Steve Harrigan in Tel Aviv. leave. Meantime, Iran is accusing Ukraine of attacking one of its commercial ships in the Caspian Sea, killing one crew member and injuring another. Ukraine says, though, it targeted Russian ships carrying Iran-linked military cargo. President Trump spoke at the White House Correspondents' Dinner for the first time as president. It happened last night, and it was just a few months after an alleged assassination attempt at that dinner. And he praised the Secret Service members who stopped the gunman.
8: To Officer Gonzalez, Secret Service, Metropolitan Police, law enforcement generally, and even all of the military around us in the room tonight, we salute you and we thank you with all of our hearts. Thank you very much. Great job.
9: The accused gunman, Cole Allen, pleaded not guilty and is awaiting federal trial. 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
9: Democrats in Maine select a new candidate to run for the U.S. Senate, set a high-stakes showdown in November. His name is Troy Jackson.
24: Stand up to Donald Trump and ICE when they attack our workers, terrorize our neighbors, and threaten the freedoms generations of us fought to secure.
9: And Jackson is a fifth-generation logger, and he will try to unseat five-term GOP Senator Susan Collins as Democrats work to regain control of the chamber. Maine's previous candidate, Graham Plattner, dropped out of the race after sexual assault allegations, which he denies. Three more subcontractors on the Obama Presidential Center are seeking nearly $900,000 in unpaid bills for work on the project's basketball facility. The claims involve steel, excavation, concrete, and flooring, adding to a growing list of payment disputes around the Chicago project. A batch of Fox News polls reveals how Americans feel about President Trump and the conflict with Iran.
25: The latest Fox News poll finds 56% oppose the conflict with Iran. That is 4 points down from where opposition was in May. Still, nearly two-thirds think hostilities will last a year or more, and about the same amount opposes the president's handling of Iran. The president's overall approval rating stands at 39%, with loss of support from some key groups, including non-MAGA Republicans, whose support dropped 13 points in a month. If midterms were held today, the polling found 7% more voters would go for the Democrat over the Republican in their House district. And the Fox poll found while 50% view capitalism favorably, 31% view democratic socialism favorably. Jessica Rosenthal, Fox News.
9: And health workers at an Ebola treatment center in eastern Congo are on strike over payment issues, and that is disrupting care for patients in the epicenter of the country's growing outbreak that has killed more than 1,300 people. I'm Carmen Roberts. This is Fox News.
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17: 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So let's get started. Now, for those of you who listen to the podcast, or maybe you listen to your affiliate carries the program later, you know, today, or they carry it tomorrow on Sunday, or whenever you might listen to it, everything I'm about to tell you may have changed. And I say that because I'm going to give you a broad overview of Trump's grand strategy and whether it's actually working or not. But because things are moving so quickly in the Middle East, by the time you listen to this, it may be either old news or outdated or entirely wrong. But this is what it is today, Saturday. Every once in a while, a senior government official will go on the record, an interview or writes a book or does something. And whether he means to or not, that government official hands you an operating manual. That is what Elbridge Colby, who is the Undersecretary of Defense for Policy, just did in a long sit-down interview with the New York Times. Now, I know it's the New York Times, but he was interviewed by Russ Duthau, who is a putative conservative, as conservative as you can be in the New York Times. But nonetheless, I'm not focusing on the podcaster. I want to focus on the undersecretary. Now, if you've never heard of Colby, here's why he matters. He is the man at the Pentagon. There's always been an undersecretary of defense for policy. Their job is to think about the big picture, the grand strategy, the theory of the case for what America is trying to accomplish in the world, anywhere in the world, not just necessarily in the Middle East, but all across the world. That's the job of the policy office. What should be our policy? He wrote a book called The Strategy of Denial. You got to go look it up. The Strategy of Denial. It's been quietly influential inside Trump 2.0. Now, I will tell you that Colby is a self-described realist. And when the podcaster pressed him for more than an hour, talking about China, Iran, Russia, Ukraine, Canada, NATO, even Greenland, Colby did something that's really rare in Washington. He actually gave a coherent answer. He actually answered the questions. And not only did he answer the questions, but the answers he gave, from my point of view, were actually coherent. He referred to it as flexible realism and common sense. So let's unpack what that means. And then I want to do something that really I think a lot of the commentary is not doing it. And that is I want to test his flexible realism with common sense. And let's test it theater by theater. Let's test it by all these hot spots all around the world right now. Because a doctrine, whether it's the Trump doctrine, whatever you want to call it, the Monroe doctrine, those doctrines are only as good as the results they produce on the ground, right? So here is the doctrine in three sentences. One, America rearms itself and we rebuild our industrial base. Two, America's allies stop taking us for granted, and you pay their fair share. The phrase that Colby used I thought was pretty clever. Mark to market. Got it? Mark to market. And then the third sentence that sums up the doctrine. America negotiates with its adversaries from a position of strength, not from a position of moral posturing. That is the whole thing. That's the framework. That's everything that you need to know. Everything else is the application of that doctrine. So let's go first to China. No, I'm not going to go to the Middle East. I want to go to China first, because I think this is where Colby is probably the most comfortable, because this is where the strategy, I think, and he points out, is most obviously working. His argument is pretty simple, that America is going to defend the first island chain. What are those? I really would like for you to go look these up on a, you know, if you've got a book of maps, you have an atlas of some sort, look up the first island chain. Those are arcs of islands running down off the Asian mainland, all the way from Japan, down through Taiwan, down to the Philippines. Though, and it runs through what he calls denial. Not regime change, not occupation, not nation building, just denial. What does he mean by just denial? He means make it impossible for China to seize and hold key territory and then let our strength, our deterrence, do its work. And this is what I found genuinely striking about what he said. Colby volunteered on the record that his own view of the U.S.-China economic balance has actually and genuinely shifted since 2016. Colby used to believe that China would eventually surpass this country in our nominal gross domestic product. He now says he was entirely wrong, and he credits the president for that. In fact, he points out that the American economy is pulling away from the Chinese economy. Reindustrialization is happening. The allies, they're starting to step up. South Korea, for example, is committed to the new 3.5% hard military spending target. The Australians, yes, even the Aussies are spending money. Japan, who after World War II vowed never to really have a defense industrial complex, really vowed to always be a defensive posture, they're actually having conversations with us that they would never have had 5 years ago. So the structural game is actually moving in our direction. So the grade for China, the strategy is coherent, the execution measurably working. Give it an A-. And I think that's an important A-, because I do believe that, I know we're tangled up in Iran right now, and the Middle East is a hot mess. The Ukraine-Russia situation is a hot mess. NATO is a hot mess. Venezuela, South America is a hot mess. But I do believe that our primary, most formidable foe is the Chinese Communist Party, which is pretty much the same as China. And I think the strategy here is coherent. And if you really dig deep into the data, you will find that the Chinese economy really is in the doldrums, that it really is beginning to fall behind us. They're losing a lot of their industrial base. The whole real estate sector is in decline. People are living in just, you know, hollowed out apartment condo complexes. People are, at one point, they would force people to move to the countryside. They wanted to go back to the countryside and grow food and have babies. And it was a forced migration. Today, people are doing it simply because they can no longer live in the cities. So they're moving out of the cities and they're moving into the countries. You look at what has happened in Hong Kong. Hong Kong at one time was not the center, but one of the centers of finance in the entire world. Hong Kong's no longer that. They've actually destroyed Hong Kong, and they know it. So again, my grade for China, his grade for China, the strategy is coherent. The execution is measurably working. That whole strategy, that whole doctrine with regard to China, an A-. Now let's move on to Iran. It's the weekend with Michael Brown. If you haven't subscribed to the podcast, it's heckofajob.com. Go subscribe. It's free. I'll be right back.
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0: Hey, welcome back to The Weekend with Michael Brown. Glad to have you with me. We're walking through what I would call the Colby Doctrine, the Trump Doctrine, and it's based on an interview he did with the New York Times, and I think it's a really good reveal into the overall grand strategy that Trump is trying to implement. So that's where we're going, and we'll pick up with Iran in just a moment. Be sure and do me a favor. We know we got rules of engagement. If you want to follow me on social media, it's really easy to do. You can follow me on X, Facebook, or Instagram. They're all at, generally, Michael D. Brown, at Michael D. Brown. So go find that and follow me on X, Facebook, and Instagram. So we walked through China. Now let's walk through Iran. And this is where the wheels get a little wobbly, honestly. And I think that Undersecretary Colby knows that. You can tell he knows it, because when the podcaster used the word stalemate, Colby got pretty upset. He prickled. He does not want that word attached to the file. He does not want that word attached to his doctrine, his analysis. But here's where I got to be honest with you. Between, let's say, late February, when everything in Iran started, and as of today, Saturday, the memorandum of understanding that was supposed to end the war has collapsed. The Strait of Hormuz is still not fully open. The IRGC has attacked ships again this month. 6,000 seafarers were stranded on a single day earlier in July when shipping came to a near standstill. And then the president himself, back on July 7th, said that he considered the truce, the MOU, to be over. Dead as a doornail. And as I record this, the U.S. strikes are still ongoing. So the podcaster for the New York Times pressed Colby on a specific and pointed question. Are we burning through the munitions in the Middle East that we might need in the future for the China fight? Colby answered almost instantaneously if you listen to the podcast. He said that point was exaggerated. So the podcaster asked for a single example of a munition not in short supply. Colby, the undersecretary, said he could not give one. He did say, and I quote, "We are in good shape," and then he moved on. Now, in a court of law, which is where I spent a lot of my lifetime, we call that non-responsive. In fact, I would turn to the judge, maybe, depending on how important the question was, and I think this is an important question, and I would say, "Your Honor, the witness was non-responsive. Tell the witness to answer the question." And oftentimes the court would look at the question, realize that it is material, and say to the witness, "Answer the question." So in a court of law, we call his answer non-responsive. But if you're doing a podcast and you're the undersecretary for policy in the Pentagon, we call that a tell. Now, in fairness, this is where I want to give the doctrine its due. Colby is right about one thing. This is not Iraq. This is not Vietnam. There is no draft. There is, at least as of right now, no ground occupation. There are no American troops driving down the streets in Tehran making sure that children get to school. 58,000 Americans died in Vietnam. We are not there, and I don't think we are going there. The escalation options that President Trump still has available, sanctions, a blockade, interdiction, targeted strikes, those are very real escalation options. And they are being used. Iran's Navy, it has been substantially degraded. Its projection capacity, its ability to project power both in the sea and in the air, has been rolled back significantly. But let's be honest. The war's not over. And Colby's own words tell you the honest answer. His answer was, well, time will tell. Now, time will tell is not a strategy report. That is a hope. So my grade for Undersecretary Colby about the Trump strategy, the grand strategy, the grade for Iran, I think the doctrine is sound. I really do believe that the Iranians are the world's premier financier of terrorism. They destabilize the Middle East. They destabilize Eastern Europe. They destabilize Western Asia. They do all of those things, and they really do. I know the whole punchline that Trump always uses is the Iranians cannot have a nuke. Oh, I agree with that 100%. But I think it goes beyond just the nuke. I think for Trump, not having a nuclear weapon has become, well, that's just where I end the conversation. So again, going back to the grade for Iran, yes, the doctrine is sound. This regime must be disposed of. The execution of the strategy in Iran, it's incomplete. Escalation options, they're intact, but right now, mostly unused. Not as used as I think they should be. So I would give this strategy, this part of it, a C+. If I was in a good mood, maybe a B-, but at most a C+. So let's come back in, 30, 60, 90 days, and let's grade it again and see if we made any progress. Now, move on to Russia and Ukraine. I think Russia and Ukraine is a lot more interesting than the coverage suggests. Undersecretary Colby's argument is that Europe has actually done what we asked Europe to do. Germany, West Germany at the end of the Cold War, had 12 active military divisions, army divisions. Reunified Germany, a third bigger, essentially had nothing a few years ago. Now, Berlin is on a 5-year rearmament plan projected to hit 160 billion euros per year by the year 2029. Poland is almost already there. Poland is spending 4.8% of their GDP on defense. It is the highest in all of the NATO countries. It's higher than the United States as a share of the economy. And Poland's defense minister wants to move the NATO 5% target from 2035 to the year 2030. Now, in Finland, the Finns are strong. The Swedes and the Norwegians are spending. Even the blankety-blank French, who never spend enough, are at least moving in the right direction. And I think the war between Russia and Ukraine, coupled with all of the bluster and all of the bad language and all of the things that Donald Trump says about NATO and we ought to withdraw and blah, blah, blah, that's all part of the negotiations. And when the press, when the dominant media, when the cabal goes ballistic about how badly Trump's treating NATO, I think you're missing the bigger picture. You're taking Trump literally, and you're not taking him realistically. He wants them to move. He wants them to take more of a role in protecting themselves. And there's nothing more America first than that. Are we going to have to defend Europe entirely ourselves for the rest of civilization? I certainly hope not, and I think they should do something. Now, I started out with Russia and Ukraine. Is there a peace deal in Ukraine? No. Is Zelensky at the table on Trump's timeline? No. Is the war stalemated in the field, in the area of operations, in the AOR? Largely, yes. But the structural point, that Europe would take primary responsibility for its own conventional defense, that has actually happened. 2 years ago, that idea would have gotten you laughed out of a NATO summit. Today, it's actual policy. It's actionable policy. Undersecretary Colby calls it NATO 3.0. The grade? I'll tell you what the grade is. B-. Why? Because the doctrine is achieving its structural aim. It's achieving the tactical objective. What's that? A peace deal. And I think they're actually getting closer to that. Not that it's going to happen next week or the week after, but I think that the Ukrainians have shown exactly what they can do. And I think Putin is on his heel. How he reacts will probably be exactly the way a trapped animal reacts. And we ought to be ready for that. Coming up next, well, this is the hardest part. It's the Weekend with Michael Brown. Text lines open 33103, keyword Michael. I'll be right back.
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0: Hey, welcome back to The Weekend with Michael Brown. Glad to have you with me. I appreciate you tuning in. 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The Situation with Michael Brown. Hit that subscribe button. Leave a 5-star review because that helps us spread the podcast out even further. It gets higher in the rankings with your 5-star review. But once you hit that subscribe button for the podcast, The Situation with Michael Brown, the great thing is that will download all 5 days of the weekday program and the weekend program. So you get all 6 days of the weekend with Michael Brown and The Situation with Michael Brown. So we're going through the Colby Doctrine. Elbridge Colby is the Undersecretary of Defense for Policy. It's one of the most important offices in the Pentagon, one that I interacted with when I was the Undersecretary of Homeland Security on a regular basis, because we had to have our policies pretty much in sync. And so we worked together a lot. So I understand the office, and the office is basically like the Pentagon's think tank. What do we need to be doing? How should we be doing it? How far can we look ahead? Should we look over our shoulders too and help develop policy for how we move our strategic objectives forward? That's what the policy does. So I've tried to walk through, we walked through China, we walked through Iran, we walked through Russia and Ukraine, and now I want to go to the hardest part, Canada, Greenland, what we call the middle powers. And here's where the Trump doctrine collides with reality in a way that even Undersecretary Colby cannot fully paper over. The podcaster for the New York Times asked the Undersecretary a very direct question. Is it not the case that when the president posts a map with the American flag flying over most of North America, including Canada, that friendly countries look at all of that and say, at the very least, wait a minute, this is not a partnership. This is a vassalization. You're turning us into vassals. Colby's answer in real time was, and I'm not making this up, that the stars and stripes should fly anywhere. That, it is a statement of awesomeness. That's what he said. That's a direct quote. That the stars and stripes should fly anywhere as a statement of our awesomeness. The Undersecretary of Defense for Policy said the flag should fly on Canadian territory because it represents awesomeness. Now, I understand the actual policy ask. You may not be ready for this, but it's the truth. The Canadians have demilitarized. They cannot meet their own NORAD commitments, the North American Defense Treaty. They can't meet their commitments. The Canadians' contribution to continental air defense is a fraction of what it should be. So Colby is right that Canada should be more like Poland. That is a legitimate strategic complaint, and that has been true through both Democrat and Republican administrations, both alike. But the kind of rhetoric that Trump uses comes with costs. Mark Carney, the Canadian Prime Minister, gave a speech at Davos in January. He called for a middle powers coalition. That would be like a soft alliance of nations like Canada, Australia, Japan, South Korea, and the Europeans, designed to hedge against American or U.S. unreliability. And for that speech, the Canadian Prime Minister got a standing ovation. The Undersecretary, Elbridge Colby, wrote a whole thread on Twitter attacking the idea. His argument is that middle powers who tried to go their own way will end up with worse equipment and less security. I think he's right about that. But he does not seem to fully grasp, or more honestly, he probably cannot say out loud, that the reason that the Canadian Prime Minister's Davos speech landed is not that the middle powers are stupid. It is that the rhetoric out of this White House has convinced them that friendship is conditional, that it's transactional. And I do believe that Trump thinks in most terms transactionally, conditionally. So when it comes to Greenland and North America, Canada, the middle powers, I would give the grade of incomplete. Again, the doctrine is defensible, but the execution of that doctrine has been counterproductive to the goals of the doctrine. So, I guess I would ask, where does that leave us? The Colby interview matters because it is the first time that a senior policy official has laid out on the record what the theory of the case, what the doctrine actually is. And when you test that theory, when you test that doctrine against the ground truth today, I find a mixed but genuinely encouraging picture. The structural pieces are moving in our direction. American reindustrialization is real. Allied burden sharing is real. And quite frankly, in terms of numbers and percentage of GDP, it's unprecedented. The Chinese economic threat, has been contained at a minimum and maybe even reversed. We have to wait and see, but it could actually be reversed. The Russian military, good grief, Putin is grinding his own military to the ground in Ukraine. An Iranian power projection has been substantially degraded. These are not small things. 20 years ago, none of this would have even been thinkable. But the tactical hang-ups are very real, too. Iran is not resolved. Hormuz is not fully open. The Memorandum of Understanding, the MOU, collapsed on the privity flaw that I told you about in June. And the middle powers, Canada, Greenland, these others, they're all hedging their bets. And some of that hedging is going to be self-correcting when the midterm math hits. And some of it truly is a real cost. But this is the bottom line. When a senior Pentagon official can go on the record and articulate a coherent, grand, worldwide strategy, one that names China as the central problem, that also puts our allies on notice to, hey, come on, pay your fair share, and then reserves the right to negotiate with adversaries from a position of strength, and when the structural indicators seem to be moving in our direction across multiple theaters at once, that indeed is the very definition of a functioning grand strategy. Not a perfect one, not a finished one, but an actual articulated strategy. And that's something that, going back through Republican and Democrat presidents all the way to Ronald Reagan or maybe Richard Nixon, we have not had. We do now. So now the question for the next 12 months is not whether the doctrine is sound, because I think that Undersecretary Colby has answered it. The question is whether this administration can hold its nerve on the Iranian file, close the peace on the Ukrainian file, and stop giving away in rhetoric what it has already earned in strategy. That's my read on the state of the grand strategy. And you can read the Colby interview for yourself. It's on the New York Times. Or you could download the podcast and actually just listen to the podcast from the New York Times podcast page. I would encourage you to do so. Because I think many Americans are blissfully, willfully, and I think unfortunately, ignorant of any grand strategy that Trump might have in terms of world affairs, America first, and how we deal with both our allies and our adversaries. This is one opportunity for you to hear from one of the chief drivers of this strategy, his self-grading, and his explanation with a fairly tough podcaster about what these things actually mean. So I would encourage you to go read that. It's The Weekend with Michael Brown. 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It's at heckofajob.com. 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

I appreciate you tuning in. Text line, of course, is always open, 33103, keyword Mike or Michael. Go follow me on X, Facebook, and Instagram. Those are all at Michael D. Brown, at Michael D. Brown. And then finally, because this is the last segment of the program, don't forget, go subscribe to the Substack, heckofajob.com, heckofajob.com. I want to tell you a story that starts with a MADE statistic and ends with the words regime change. Now, MADE is medical assistance in death, medical assisted in death. Now, I want you to follow the receipts with me, because by the end of this, you're going to understand why I don't just take Tucker Carlson's word for anything about Canada anymore, and why I don't think you should either. Back on April this year, Carlson put out a commentary on what he calls the end of the American global empire. Buried inside that, a claim that the Canadian government has killed close to 100,000 of its own citizens through its Medical Assistance in Dying program, the MAID program. Health Canada's actual number, cumulative since the program's legalization in 2016, 76,000. Not nearly 100,000. So Tucker Carlson inflated that number roughly by a quarter. And then Tucker Carlson goes further. He says Canada isn't even a sovereign country, that the United States should be willing to use force to change its government, and that Canadians need, in his word, liberation, regime change. He said, and I quote, "If anyone needs liberation, it's the Canadians." So I went and I looked at that post myself. It's real. It was still up as of last night. Now, I want to be careful here because precision matters, and I don't want to create a conspiracy where I don't think there is one. There is no evidence, none, that Tucker Carlson coordinated with Russia TV, that he knew that they'd pick this up, or that he's working for the Russians. I'm not saying that, and nobody credible is saying that. What I'm saying is this. A hostile foreign government's official propaganda arm looked at an American commentator's claims about one of our closest allies and decided it was useful enough to repackage as an argument for regime change. That's not my opinion. That's RT's tweet. And this isn't RT's first rodeo with this particular playbook. Canada's own broadcaster, their regulator, the CRTC, pulled RT off the authorized airwaves back in 2022, specifically because of content that the Canadian regulators determined was designed to undermine Canadian sovereignty and their democratic institutions. Global Affairs Canada went further, saying that RT operates through covert platforms and probably coordinates with Russian intelligence services. And just last year, our own Treasury Department found that RT executives had been covertly recruiting American influencers as part of a broader Russian influence operation. Now, that is not a fringe accusation. That is the assessed position of the Canadian government, the same position of the U.S. government, and of the Reuters News Service independently. So why would the Kremlin want Americans to believe that Canada is a

0: lawless, illegitimate, citizen-murdering state that needs to be liberated by force. Think about what that narrative does if it ever took hold. It corrodes trust between two allied democracies. It makes talk of American intervention in a G7 country sound less insane the more it gets repeated. It hands Moscow a gift it could never manufacture on its own. An American media figure, Tucker Carlson, with millions of followers, doing the delegitimizing work for free. You saw this exact playbook run on Ukraine for the better part of a decade before 2022. Not a real country, run by Nazis, needs liberating. It was a different target. It was the same script. Now, does that mean Canada's healthcare system is not in crisis? It is in crisis. Bed shortages, people dying in ER hallways, a system that has not kept pace with population growth. All of that's real. It's documented. And it's worth covering honestly. But does it mean that medical assistance in dying is not worth scrutinizing? It's worth plenty of scrutiny. A state or government-sanctioned assisted dying program at that scale really does deserve hard questions. But look, there's a difference between the real story and Tucker Carlson's story. And the real story does not require inflating the death toll by 25% or by calling it genocide or floating an invasion of a Democrat ally on human rights ground. Tucker Carlson doesn't need to lie about this to make a legitimate point, which tells you something about why he's lying about it anyway. Here's my bottom line. When a man who used to sit behind a Fox News desk starts describing your closest neighbor as an illegitimate, murderous, non-sovereign state that America might need to invade, and Russian state television immediately recognizes that content as useful enough to repackage with a regime change banner, you don't need me to tell you what conclusion to draw. You just need the receipts. I gave them to you. Go verify them yourself. That's the whole point. But it leads to another question, and that is, what's really happening in Canadian hospitals right now? Because there's a story going around, Tucker Carlson again pushing it hard, about half true, which is what makes it dangerous. The half that's true is disturbing. The half that's false is doing the real damage to people who don't deserve it. Here's what's true. I want to be clear about this because it matters. Canada's hospital system is in crisis. Not struggling, in crisis. A report came out a couple of weeks ago, they found 1 in 10 Canadians admitted to a hospital spent more than 48 hours, 2 days, waiting in the ER before they got a bed. Now, that's up from 36 hours just 6 years ago. And the human cost isn't abstract. Roughly 16,000 patients died while waiting for care in Canada last fiscal year. Canada's got 2.5 hospital beds per 1,000 people. The OECD average, 4.2. That puts Canada 28th out of 35 countries that got measured, worse than almost every country that you would assume has a functioning healthcare system. So if you've seen a video of Canadian hallways lined with patients on stretchers, that's not manufactured. That's very real. But here's where the story that people are sharing goes off the rails. The claim is that this is happening because of elderly immigrants, specifically elderly Indian parents brought in by their temporary foreign worker children, and they are flooding the system to get free health care that their host tax dollars paid for. So I checked the actual immigration rules, and that claim runs backward into a wall. The visa those parents and grandparents came in on, it's called the super visa, has a hard legal requirement. Proof of at least $100,000 in private health insurance. Because the whole point of the requirement is that they are explicitly not eligible for the public health care system. Not eligible. Full stop, end of story. If one of those grandparents ends up in an ER, that bill goes against a six-figure private insurance policy, not against the same system, the same public system, that the Canadian systems, citizens, are stuck waiting in. The mechanism in the claim doesn't exist. It's not that the story is unkind. It's that it's not how the law works. It's just another example of how way too often on social media, and it's not just Tucker Carlson, it's everybody, just report something or they hear it or they read it, they see it, and they think, oh my gosh, this is awful. So what do? They repost it. And then somebody else reposts it. And it keeps going round and round and round. And pretty soon, that lie, that falsehood becomes propaganda for Russian TV, or becomes a conspiracy theory where people start actually believing something that's not true. Wow. That's why, be careful what you read. Double check everything. Hey, everybody, thanks for tuning in. It's always glad to have you on the weekend. Everybody take care. I'll see you next weekend.
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9: Iran tension. I'm Roxanne Evans, Fox News. The United States and Iran paused military strikes overnight for the first time in over 2 weeks following President Trump's announcement that he is considering a massive attack. Fox's Steve Harrigan in Tel Aviv with more.
10: For 13 nights in a row here, CENTCOM would usually make an announcement sometime after 2 a.m. local time that strikes were underway last night for the first time. That simply did not happen. There's been a lot of talk in recent days from President Trump about a possible massive attack on Iran, but President Trump also making clear he's keeping all options open. Now, there was some military activity in the Gulf of Oman. A merchant ship tried to break through the U.S. naval blockade. It was warned 4 times before U.S. forces hit it and disabled that ship.
9: The president has claimed that the U.S. is, quote, locked and loaded and ready to go if he decides to go through with the plans to attack. Maine Democrats elected former state Senate President Troy Jackson in a landslide vote as their nominee for the U.S. Senate seat held by longtime Republican Senator Susan Collins. Jackson addressing his supporters after securing the Democratic nomination.
11: Stand up to Donald Trump and ICE when they attack our workers, terrorize our neighbors, and threaten the freedoms generations of us fought to secure.
9: This now sets the stage for a Maine Senate seat showdown. Well, police in Berlin abruptly shut down the city's LGBTQ plus pride parade after a van drove into a crowd near the parade route, killing at least one person and injuring 16 others. Police have reportedly identified a suspect and say he has ties to Islamic circles in Germany's capital. A Canadian woman arrested in Belgium on suspicion of espionage. Authorities allege she spied for a third country. 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
9: More than 250,000 people have fled their homes as wildfires rage in Spain and France. One fire threatening the famous wine district of Bordeaux. Fox's Stephanie Bennett reports from London.
13: It's impacting wine country, and it's also shortening the Tour de France by about a third while they redeploy security forces to help out battle these flames. Now, more than a quarter of a million people across France and Spain have been evacuated as crews struggle to get the upper hand. The French government has deployed the military, and Spain has declared a national emergency. So far, at least one person has been killed near Valencia. Now, in France, flames scorched the earth, destroying homes and cars in the suburbs near the wine region of Bordeaux.
9: Well, those flames being blamed on climate change. Journalists gathered in Washington, D.C. Friday for the rescheduled White House Correspondents Association dinner months after the original April event was cut short when an armed gunman breached security. Fox's Madeline Rivera has the latest from the White House.
14: The president acknowledged it was not an easy night being surrounded by the White House press corps, but he said it was important to show up, especially after that shooting back in April. The president says he actually made some changes to his speech after the shooting. He said he'd been hoping to rip into people, but he decided to pull things back a bit. Still true to White House Press Secretary Caroline Leavitt's word, the president's speech was vicious and funny at times. Very few were spared. He took digs at reporters, Democrats, and even himself. The president covered other topics, including the White House ballroom, crime, and the war in Iran. He says the U.S. and Iran are talking, and though he does not think Tehran is ready to make a deal, he says he is willing to listen.
9: Well, President Trump concluded his remarks by stating that he respects the work of the press corps, despite a relationship that can be tense at times, adding that he intends to attend the annual dinner again next year. I'm Roxanne Evans. This is Fox News.
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14: It's only been 2 years, but Honda Motor Company confirms it's discontinuing its Prologue EV after the 2026 model year. The Acura ZDX lasted only 1 year and was canceled in September. The Genesis electrified G80, Kia Niro EV, and the standard Hyundai Ioniq 6, along with Tesla's Model S and X, also canceled. Ford axed its F-150 Lightning, and now Cadillac is pushing back on its plans to go all electric, saying it's keeping gasoline and EVs coexisting in its dealerships into the 2030s, responding to an industry-wide EV sales slowdown in the U.S. That as China leads in manufacturing and domestic adoption. In Australia, EV sales have surged, with June data showing 25% of all new car purchases being electric. Europe's EV sales are also projected to jump 20% this year. That's Fox Wheels. I'm Jeff Manasso, Fox News.
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15: Fox News, I'm Tom Graham. Small business owners are suing the Trump administration over newly announced tariffs.
16: The same group representing small businesses that successfully challenged the use of emergency tariffs at the Supreme Court this year is suing the Trump administration over a new round of tariffs announced this week. The Liberty Justice Center says 10% to 12.5% tariffs imposed on 60 U.S. trading partners are capricious and arbitrary and require congressional approval.
15: Fox's Jared Halpern, a former NFL Pro Bowler and current TV analysis, has been booked on a drunk driving charge.
17: Former Dallas Cowboys quarterback Tony Romo has been arrested in Milwaukee on suspicion of operating while under the influence, an OWI. The Milwaukee County Sheriff's Office says Romo was stopped Thursday at around 8 p.m. and performed poorly on field sobriety tests.
15: Fox's Tony Genualdo. 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
18: Thunderstorm chances will be around over the next few days, but not tonight. We'll be partly cloudy with low temperatures falling to the upper 60s into Sunday morning. Hot and humid tomorrow, highs near 90 under partly cloudy skies with a small chance of a thunderstorm. Should one develop, it could become severe with damaging winds. Looks like the better chance for widespread thunderstorms will likely be Monday. Still not a guarantee, but it is a possibility as highs once again approach 90 degrees. Tracking West Michigan's weather, I'm Storm Team 8 meteorologist Blake Harms.
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8: A chaotic scene in Germany. I'm Chris DeMeo, Fox News. One person is dead and 16 others injured after a van slams into a crowd in Berlin. It happened at an LGBTQ event. Berlin police have identified a suspect and say he has ties to Islamic circles. U.S. Central Command reports that it disabled a tanker after the vessel allegedly tried to run the U.S. blockade near the Strait of Hormuz.
9: For 13 nights in a row, U.S. forces targeted military positions inside Iran. Last night, quiet for the first time in those 2 weeks. President Trump has talked repeatedly over the last few days about consideration of a possible massive attack on Iran, but the president made sure to say all options for the U.S. still on the table. Things not completely quiet. Some military activity on the Gulf of Oman. A merchant ship tried to run the U.S. blockade of Iran's naval ports. It was warned four times and then disabled by the U.S. military.
8: Fox's Steve Harrigan in Tel Aviv. Maine Democrats have elected former state Senate President Troy Jackson in a landslide vote as their party's nominee to challenge Republican Senator Susan Collins.
10: This is what you need to know so far about what we're learning about Troy Jackson. He did have a warm welcome on stage. He talked two times in a matter of like 2 hours inside. The former Maine Senate president has the support of nearly every single delegate across the state. Backed by Senator Bernie Sanders, Jackson supports progressive policies, including Medicare for all and also abolishing ICE. It was only a few hours, and then he walked out ready to take on Collins in November. Jackson will face longtime Republican Senator Susan Collins in one of the country's most closely watched Senate races. Democrats see Maine as a key opportunity in their effort to win back control of the Senate.
8: It's Fox's Alexis McAdams. Jackson replaces Graham Platner, who withdrew after allegations of sexual assault. He has denied those allegations. 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
8: New York City Mayor Zohran Mamdani is applauding the arrest of a man suspected of stabbing two men on Manhattan's Upper West Side on Thursday, as well as the hate crime charges the suspect is now facing.
10: Mayor Zohran Mamdani is repeatedly denouncing hate and anti-Semitism after this stream of public criticism from community leaders who say his rhetoric on Israel has created division. This criticism follows this week's stabbing attack. The suspect, Raul Morales, was arraigned on two counts of attempted murder, two counts of assault, and one count of attempted assault, all of which are being tried as hate crimes. Investigators say witnesses heard Morales yell Allahu Akbar before stabbing a Jewish man and Asian man on New York City's Upper West Side. According to the Manhattan DA's office, the Jewish man was wearing a yarmulke and had just left a synagogue.
8: That's Fox's C.B. Cotton in New York. The attack happening days after Mayor Mamdani called Israeli Prime Minister Benjamin Netanyahu a war criminal. President Zelensky is warning that North Korea is going to step up its involvement in Russia's war on Ukraine.
18: Russia wants to bring in 30,000 more North Korean troops as the Kremlin continues its invasion of Ukraine. Ukrainian President Zelensky making that claim, saying that Russian efforts have been underway since June to get those North Korean troops into the conflict. Under a mutual defense agreement between the two countries, Pyongyang sent 14,000 soldiers to fight alongside Russian forces in the Kursk region in 2024 after a Ukrainian incursion into the area. Meanwhile, President Zelensky is expected to meet with President Trump in Washington early next week. Jill Nato, Fox News.
8: Three more subcontractors on the Obama Presidential Center are seeking nearly $900,000 in unpaid bills for work. The claims adding to a growing list of payment disputes surrounding the Chicago project. I'm Chris DeMeo. This is Fox News.
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21: I can't think of a safer location. 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
27: In the history of cinema, few films have been as successful as The Godfather. Francis Ford Coppola's gangster epic set a new standard not just for movies about the mafia, but for movies in general. Although, if you talk to the people who made it, The Godfather's prospects for success were far from assured. In fact, before its release, they were pretty bleak.
28: And they said, we're finished. This is over. The movie's not going to work. You gotta get rid of those guys. It's a disaster.
27: Then Leave the Gun, Take the Cannoli, my co-host Mark Seale and I strip back the varnish of movie history and talk to never-before-heard-from sources to get at what really made the process so arduous. Leave the Gun, Take the Cannoli is based on my co-host Mark's best-selling book of the same title. And on this show, we call upon his years of research to help unpack the story behind The Godfather's birth from start to finish. We sift through innumerable accounts, many of them conflicting, and try to get to the truth of what really happened. Leave the Gun, Take the Cannoli features new and archival interviews with Francis Ford Coppola.
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40: Do. So number two.
41: Hang on, just before you go into that. Yeah. That was Nahum. So what happened in the story? A little servant girl told the king's servant about a prophet that if the king would go to him.
40: He would get healed.
41: Yeah, so he went to the prophet. So the king is hoping the prophet will come out and say a few words. Instead, he.
40: Proclaim and declare it, and it'll shift immediately.
41: But instead, the prophet doesn't even come out. He sends a servant to tell him, go dip 7 times in the Jordan River, and you will be healed. And Nahum was like, what? He didn't even come out and speak to me?
40: Yeah.
41: And he was all upset.
40: He was offended.
41: And the king's servant said to him, well, if he had asked you to done some mighty feat, you would have done it.
40: Yeah.
41: But all he's asking you to do is dip 7 times in the Jordan.
40: Yeah.
41: And the king was complaining, isn't there other rivers I can dip in beside that Jordan? So he goes down. The first time down, he's not healed. The second time down, he's not healed.
40: Yeah.
41: It wasn't until the 7th time.
40: But he came up completely.
41: When he came up, his skin was brand new. Perfect. The leprosy was gone and he was healed.
40: Yes.
41: I love that story because it just shows it's a process. Even the man by the pool, that Jesus walked up to him and said, do you want to be made well?
40: Yeah.
41: Interesting thing. When Jesus said, do you want to be made well? He didn't say yes. He complained that everybody was getting into the pool ahead
0: before
41: of him.
0: Yeah. You know, he's like, I do, but this is the path I see to wellness.
41: Yeah.
0: And it's blocked. Yeah.
41: But the Lord healed him.
40: Mm-hmm.
41: Go ahead. Read number two.
40: Yeah. Matthew 8:16-17, the NIV says, he healed all the sick. That was to fulfill what was spoken through the prophet Isaiah. He took up our infirmities and bore our diseases. So Matthew connects Jesus' healing ministry directly to Isaiah 53, showing that physical healing is part of what he accomplished on the cross and that it was done and absolutely completed at that time. So it's not something you have to work for. It's not something you have to strive to perform. Jesus already did it when he died for you on the cross, when his body was broken and bruised, when his blood was poured out. The literal payment for your healing has been paid in full, and you just need to relax and receive it.
41: 1 Peter 2:24, who himself bore our sins in his own body on the tree, by whose stripes you were healed. Explanation is this. Peter looks back to the cross and says, healing is already provided, past tense. Mm-hmm. It was accomplished at Calvary.
40: And then Psalm 103:2-3 says, praise the Lord.
41: Say that again.
40: Then Psalm 103:2-3 says, praise the Lord who forgives all your sins and heals all your diseases. Not some, not just these few, not the ones that are this particular way or are popular in this day, but all your diseases. This psalm shows that both forgiveness and healing is part of God's benefit to us. They go hand in hand, so you can have both.
41: Exodus 15:26. I am the Lord who heals you. God reveals himself as Jehovah Rapha, the God who heals. His very nature is to heal.
40: Amen. I want to share a quick story, if that's okay. A friend of mine had prayed. Her family member was in the hospital. And she tells a story of these two, quote, nurses that showed up in the hospital. And she kept thinking, they're acting awfully strange. She says to them, do you know how to pray? And they kind of looked at each other and looked at her and said, yes. And when they prayed, she said, all they said was the name of God, Jehovah Rapha. And they said his name over and over again. She said the room filled with the presence of God and the individual that she was praying for was healed. The very essence of who God is Jehovah Rapha, the healer, the great physician. So just even decreeing and declaring his name, it brings his healing presence.
41: All right. James 5:14-15. Is anyone among you sick? Is anyone among you sick? Let him call for the elders. And the prayer offered in faith will make the sick person well, and the Lord will raise him up. God provides clear process for believers to receive healing, affirming his willingness to heal physically.
40: Amen. And Psalm 107:20 says, he sent his word and healed them and delivered them from their destruction. God heals through his word. The word itself carries healing power to restore and deliver us physically.
41: Malachi 4:2. The Son of Righteousness will rise with healing in his rays, and in some versions says, with healing in his wings. A prophetic image of Jesus, the Son of Righteousness, bringing healing with him as a part of his redemptive work.
40: Yeah, so true. Proverbs 4:20-22 says, they are life to those who find them and health to all their flesh. Referring to God's word, when it's received and obeyed, it brings actual healing life to the physical body and health to all of our flesh. So reading the word and speaking the word over yourself will bring life and healing.
41: Acts 10:38. God anointed Jesus, who went about doing good and healing all who were oppressed by the devil. Healing was central to Jesus' ministry. It is tied to setting people free from satanic oppression, showing that sickness is not from God. We have a couple more minutes left. Do you want to read what Jesus paid for on the cross there?
40: Yeah, this is how Jesus paid for a healing on the cross and things that you need to know. Number one, Jesus endured scourging before the crucifixion. Matthew 27:26 tells us. And what scourging is it's a brutal beating that literally tears the flesh, okay? So any tearing that's going on in flesh, any pain that would mimic the torment of scourging can be healed. He paid for your healing with his scourging. This aligns with Isaiah 53 and 1 Peter 2:24 that says, by his stripes we are healed. Okay, and stripes refers to the number of times he was struck. Okay, there's a specific number of times they hit him with that cat of tails, right? Just as he bore our sins on the cross, he also bore our sicknesses and our pains, purchasing both our salvation, the salvation of our soul, and our healing.
41: Amen. Well, in the few seconds we have left, I would like to hear from you. We would like to hear from you. My email is share@healingbeginsradio.com. That's share@healingbeginsradio.com. So I pray that this prayer and these scriptures will be a tool that you can use for the days and weeks to come. May the Lord bless you.
40: And keep you.
41: Cause his face to shine upon you.
40: Lift up your countenance.
41: Be gracious to you.
40: And give you peace.
41: And may your healing soon manifest. God bless you.
40: And have a beautiful morning.

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18: Fox News, I'm Deborah Valentine.
2: Police in Germany say the suspect who drove a vehicle into a crowd during a pride parade in Berlin has ties to Islamic groups in the German capital. A search for the suspect continues. Authorities say at least one person was killed and 16 others hurt. Wildfires are raging in France and Spain. More from Fox's Stephanie Bennett in London.
3: Now, more than a quarter of a million people across France and Spain have been evacuated as crews struggle to get the upper hand. The French government has deployed the military and Spain has declared a national emergency.
2: Wildfires are threatening the Bordeaux wine region in France. Wildfires are blamed for at least one death in Valencia, Spain. In a 2-1 decision, a federal appeals court has refused to allow the Trump administration to enforce President Trump's executive order tightening mail-in voting rules in 23 Democratic-led states. 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
6: A return of the heat and humidity is on tap for the next few days. We'll see morning lows in the upper 60s, afternoon highs near 90 under partly cloudy skies with high humidity. Much of the day dry, but we'll track the chance for a few pop-up showers and storms. Better chances likely in the evening, but rain coverage will remain pretty widely scattered. Better chance comes later Monday as a cold front passes through. Some severe storms possible. Before then, another day near 90. Tracking West Michigan's weather, I'm Storm Teammate Meteorologist Blake Harms.
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20: Welcome back. Cherry Bomb. John Mellencamp's love letter to small town America and the bittersweet realization that youth is impossible to recapture. He wrote this song after attending his high school reunion in Seymour, Indiana, where he was struck by how everyone had changed except the memories. And the cherry bomb of the title was actually inspired by the name of a local dance club. One of the biggest AI breakthrough of the year was also its biggest warning. An experimental AI agent reportedly escaped its testing limits, found a way onto the open internet, and hacked into Hugging Face's infrastructure all on its own in an apparent attempt to cheat on an evaluation. Even the researchers investigating it described the incident as unprecedented. No malicious intent was found, but the implications are staggering. If a test AI can outsmart its own safeguards, what happens when someone deliberately unleashes one built to attack? The full story is waiting in the news section up at coasttocoastam.com. 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
10: Fox News, I'm Tom Graham. Small business owners are suing the Trump administration over newly announced tariffs.
11: The same group representing small businesses that successfully challenged the use of emergency tariffs at the Supreme Court this year is suing the Trump administration over a new round of tariffs announced this week. The Liberty Justice Center says 10 to 12.5% tariffs imposed on 60 U.S. trading partners are capricious and arbitrary and require congressional approval.
10: Fox's Jared Halpern, a former NFL Pro Bowler and current TV analysis, has been booked on a drunk driving charge.
12: Former Dallas Cowboys quarterback Tony Romo has been arrested in Milwaukee on suspicion of operating while under the influence, an OWI. The Milwaukee County Sheriff's Office says Romo was stopped Thursday at around 8 p.m. and performed poorly on field sobriety tests.
10: Fox's Tony Genualdo. 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
13: Return of the heat and humidity is on tap for the next few days. We'll see morning lows in the upper 60s, afternoon highs near 90 under partly cloudy skies with high humidity. Much of the day dry, but we'll track the chance for a few pop-up showers and storms. Better chances likely in the evening, but rain coverage will remain pretty widely scattered. Better chance comes later Monday as a cold front passes through. Some severe storms possible. Before then, another day near 90. Tracking West Michigan's weather, I'm Storm Team 8 meteorologist Blake Harms.
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0: need energy to do that? Can they draw it from the immediate environment or the air? And so they're sucking up the heat out of it to materialize or whatever they want to do. And
1: okay, Ron, I got to take another. All right, I'll take another time out here. Top of the hour awaits. Ron Meyer, The High Strangeness of Bradshaw Ranch. More to come right here on Coast to Coast AM.

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4: Guaranteed human.
8: A suspect identified. I'm Deborah Valentine, Fox News. Police and prosecutors in Berlin, Germany have identified a suspect in Saturday's deadly attack in which a driver plowed his van into a crowd during a pride parade as a 21-year-old identified as Abdul B. Police said earlier that they had identified a suspect who has ties to Islamic groups in Berlin. More from Fox's Chanley Painter.
9: Police in Berlin are searching for a suspect who allegedly plowed a van through a crowd at an LGBTQ plus pride event. At least one person was killed. 16 others are hurt. Police say the suspect has ties to a local Islamic group, and they believe it was terrorism. Hundreds of thousands of people were in Berlin for the celebration.
8: Police say some of those hurt have life-threatening injuries. U.S. Central Command reports that it disabled a tanker after the vessel allegedly attempted to run the U.S. blockade near the Strait of Hormuz. Fox's Steve Harrigan reports from Tel Aviv, Israel.
10: For 13 nights in a row, U.S. forces targeted military positions inside Iran. President Trump has talked repeatedly over the last few days about consideration of a possible massive attack on Iran, but the president made sure to say all options for the U.S. still on the table. Things not completely quiet. Some military activity on the Gulf of Oman. A merchant ship tried to run the U.S. blockade of Iran's naval ports. It was warned four times and then disabled by the U.S. military.
8: CENTCOM maintains that maritime actions are necessary to ensure freedom through the Strait of Hormuz. Iranian officials suggest that military interactions risk further escalating the conflict in the strategic waterway. Typhoon Nell made landfall early Sunday in southern China, including Hong Kong. The typhoon is bringing strong winds, nearing 70 miles per hour, and heavy rains. 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
7: I'm so glad you could join us in this segment of West Michigan Weekend from iHeartRadio. Once again, I am Phil Tower. I love talking about all kinds of subjects. I purposely try to avoid politics because it's so incredibly divisive. But this was a book title that just came out a couple of weeks ago. I was so intrigued by, and again, I'm approaching this from a guy who's just curious about politics because it is the world's greatest contact sport. And that's why I'm so pleased that we have with us a longtime political strategist, Tad Devine. He was chief strategist for Bernie Sanders' 2016 presidential campaign. He's got a brand new book, How the Democrats Screwed Bernie. And it is out just a couple of weeks ago, and he's on our live line. I am so pleased to introduce Tad Devine to our iHeartRadio audience. Tad, thank you for joining us.
11: Phil, great to be with you.
7: Wow, there's so much to unpack here. I saw this, like you, I saw it as a person not working on the campaign, but I saw it unfold as an outsider. Even here in West Michigan and Grand Rapids, Bernie was attracting people in rallies that were just, everybody's jaw was dropping, going, how is this happening? Tad, it's been 10 years since the campaign. The book came out on July 7th. Why was the summer of 2026 the right time to write? And of course, you've been working on this for years, and to release the book. Why about now?
11: Well, I wasn't planning to write a book, and believe it or not, I got an email from an editor at Simon & Schuster, and his name is Ian Strauss, and Ian sent me this letter and said, listen, we think there'd be a lot of interest on the 10-year anniversary of Bernie Sanders' campaign, a book about what happened to him, why it happened, et cetera. And I happened to be in New York City. Now, my wife and I live on Block Island, which is an island off the coast of Rhode Island.
7: Yep.
11: It's the smallest town in the smallest state in America. Okay, so we were in New York for a very close friend's birthday. And as I looked at this email from Ian, I said, boy, these scammers are getting so smart these days. They think you're going to click on their links because they want you to write a book. And I was incredulous. I really was. I didn't believe it.
7: I love it.
11: So I decided, because I happened to be in Manhattan at that moment, I test the guy out. There were no links in there. So I said, hey, I'd be happy to talk to you. As a matter of fact, I'm available tomorrow morning if you want to get together. More out of curiosity than anything. And then Ian is like, well, where are you? Yeah, I know a place over there. Let's have breakfast. And it turns out it was true. And so, after the breakfast and then, a Zoom with the editor in chief there, and we talk things through and things start developing. And, the next thing you know, I've got an agent. I've got somebody working with me, and it takes off. And so between the end of May and December 15th, they wanted the book to be done by the end of the year. And they said, listen, we think it would be a good idea if you wrote this book with somebody like a reporter who covered the campaign, because it's a lot to write a book in, 6 months.
7: Oh, my gosh.
11: And I said, I can't really write a book with somebody else, okay, because I can't negotiate my own book. I've got to write it.
7: Sure.
11: It's going to be mine.
7: Yes.
11: So one thing led to another. And the next thing you know, we agreed. I did have help, though. When I finally got an agent, believe it or not, my son-in-law is writing a book. And his book is very scholarly. It's based on his dissertation at Harvard, you know, and he's been doing 3-year postdoc at Cornell. And his book is about housing policy in America. It's called NIMBY Nation. It's coming out next year. So he had an agent, and his dad is a great historian, Tyler Ambinder, written many books. He had an agent. So I wound up getting their agent, you know, and the next thing you know, we've got all this going. The book is writing. And I started, you know, into it and writing it. And I have to tell you, it was an amazing experience. It was a lot of work. I mean, I basically just wrote the book for 6 months. But as I wrote the book, I, you know, went back to that time 10 years ago. And I remember vividly being in Michigan. We spent a lot of time there. That was a very important primary for Bernie.
7: Yeah.
11: And, you know, it sort of all started coming back to me. And as I looked at what happened in 2010, I began to get angry about it. You know, I was really getting upset. I said, this is an important story that we should tell, not so much as history and what happened in the past, but how it relates to today and the future, and why the Democratic Party must learn a fundamental lesson. And I think this is what the book is about. And the lesson is that we need to listen to voters, and we cannot design a system that excludes them in any meaningful way. We have to design a system that brings them in. And their voice has to be the most important, the loudest voice in the process of choosing candidates. So, you know, that's where I got to as I went through and wrote the book. And I do think it's an important lesson for the Democratic Party today and for America.
7: What was Bernie's secret sauce? What was the special? What was the X factor there?
11: Well, if you force me to reduce it to one word, the word would be authenticity.
7: Yeah,
11: he was authentically who he is, and that authentic person connected with people. I think that was, you know, the heart of the secret sauce. The other aspect of it was his message, and the message that he delivered in Michigan and elsewhere in America was very simple and direct: that America has a rigged economy that is held in place by a corrupt system of campaign finance. It's one sentence, but I think it captures all of the problems of our politics today. Our political system has been taken over by powerful interests and enormous amounts of money, much of it hidden from view, dark money. And, you know, Phil, I've worked on a lot of campaigns for now. It's been 46 years since I first worked with Jimmy Carter, okay, if you can believe it, way back when.
7: Yeah.
11: And in that time, I've also worked on 29 campaigns outside the United States. I've spent a lot of my career traveling in South America, Europe, elsewhere. And if people tried to do something like we do in the United States, which is raise a bunch of money, spend it independently in a campaign to affect the outcome of the election, if you did that in Western Europe, you'd go to jail, okay? It is so illegal.
7: Yeah.
11: There is absolutely no way that people could do what the Supreme Court of the United States says they have a legal right to do, a constitutionally protected right to do, which is to spend that money the way that they spend it. And until we get hold of that and reform it, we're not going to be able to get our country back. We're not going to be able to have a government that is responsive to people and not powerful special interests.
7: And by the way, we're speaking with author Ted Devine, political strategist. The new book is How the Democrats Screwed Bernie. It's widely available. If he was a traditional, dyed-in-the-wool conservative, kind of a radical conservative outsider, but hardcore dyed-in-the-wool conservative, but with that same Bernie Sanders-like authenticity, do you think he'd resonate in a 2028 presidential campaign?
11: I do. If he delivered the same message he delivered in 2016, because that message isn't any, you know, it hasn't gotten old. The problem is still the problem that it was then. And I think if you go out and you deliver it, you'll connect with people. I mean, obviously, Bernie's politics are very different than Trump's, but I don't think it's an accident that Trump picked up so much of Bernie's rhetoric, talking about a rigged system, talking about protecting Social Security, Medicare, Medicaid, many things that he did not do later on when he came into office, but nevertheless talked about it in the campaign, you know, because he heard it from Bernie. He just added a whole different dimension to it that I mean, it had to do with some very bad stuff. And I, you know, but I think the thing that made Bernie connect with people is that they could see and hear in him the truth. You know, they felt it. They understood that he was out there talking about things that affected their lives, these core economic issues in particular. That's what all of his campaigns have been about. I'd worked for him since 1996. I did his house race. He almost lost in 94, and he hired, you know, at the time it was almost unbelievable that Bernie Sanders would hire a Washington political consultant. But one of his colleagues, Peter DeFazio, who we had worked with, you know, suggested he do it. And, you know, instead of almost losing, he won by 26 points. And then 10 years later, I did his Senate race against a guy who literally was, the oligarch, the billionaire.
7: Yeah.
11: $7.5 million in Vermont, which is the equivalent of probably spending $150 million in Michigan, you know, in terms of television coverage and things like that. And Bernie won that by 30 points too. So I had a track record with him in campaigns, and, you know, he was delivering that message in Vermont. And I think his whole presidential campaign was simply an effort to take that message and bring it to the American people, which he did.
7: Ted Devine is with us. His new book is How the Democrats Screwed Bernie. I guess I don't want to say surprising, but the real sad ending to this story was the Democrats screwed Bernie, and I'll have you pick it up from here, all the way up to the highest levels of the party. Talk about that role, and just, was it obvious that he was too dangerous, he was too radical, he didn't fit the mold, so we got to take him out and put Hillary in because she's safer, and she's the one we want. Was it that simple, Tad?
11: It was a little different, and my perspective on it was they had collectively made a decision that Hillary Clinton was going to be the nominee before anyone voted. Okay, it was fait accompli. And so when somebody got into the race, and Bernie first got in, he was not taken seriously. I can tell you that because I spent a lot and said, are you kidding? Is this a joke? I said, no, this isn't a joke. You know, he said he was going to, announce publicly by the end of April. It's April 30th. Okay, he said he did it. He just announced, we're going to go to Vermont in a few weeks. We're going to have a big event. Then we're going to Iowa and New Hampshire, and we're going to pick up the campaign. Because I knew if we didn't show them that this was a serious campaign within a matter of weeks, they wouldn't even cover us. They would treat him like a gadfly. I mean, that's where we were at the beginning of this thing. And by the way, on that day, April 30th, 2015, if you look back at the polling, Real Clear Politics, they do a compendium of polling, you will see that Hillary Clinton was 50 points ahead nationally, 50 points ahead in Iowa, 40 points ahead in New Hampshire when he made that announcement. So there was a good reason for people not taking him seriously. You know, she had a massive amount of money. She had all of the support. The system was very much rigged in her favor. There were 800 superdelegates. That's 40% of what you need to be the nominee. And she was going to get almost all of them, no matter what the voters did. You know, so it didn't look realistic. But what happened with the campaign is, as he went out and got in front of people, it all began to change. You know, he was connecting with them. The message was affecting them. They were showing up in unbelievably large numbers all across the country. And that's when the Democratic Party turned from just ignoring him at first to an outright assault against him. The Democratic National Committee was effectively a wholly owned subsidiary of the Clinton campaign, doing exactly what they told them to do. And by the way, we know this not because of rumor or innuendo. We know it because all of the emails between the campaign chairman and the DNC were released by WikiLeaks, and we could see in writing exactly what was happening. And there were many other instances of it as well, beyond just the control of the DNC. So it started off as being incredulous. It then moved to being concerned. And then by the time we got to the fall and to the winter of 2015, there was an all-out assault by the establishment to stop him.
7: There sure was. And I watched it happen in real time. And it was kind of like, well, we all knew this was happening, going to happen. It was almost like this is imminent, and yet it was kind of sad to see that organic energy just get sucked out of the room, to use a metaphor, you know. And
11: it was
7: author Tad Devine is with us. 40 years as a political advisor, chief strategist for Bernie Sanders' 2016 presidential run. The new book is How the Democrats Screwed Bernie. And really, I think this is really such an important thing for everyone hearing us on the radio right now, listening to this as a podcast. This book, and I may be wrong, I'm going to put this right out there, Tad Devine. This book is not a political book. It's not for liberals. It's not for conservatives. This is a book about right and wrong. I guess what I'm asking is, the person listening to us, and I know in West Michigan, there are a lot of people who think Bernie Sanders is a joke, never respected him, thought he was a waste of spoken words and air. But for the non-Bernie Sanders supporter, what do you want them to take away from your book?
11: Well, I want them to understand that this system that we have in America and the political parties, and mine just focuses on a case study of the 2016 campaign, is pervasive. It's happening at the national level of both parties. It's happening at the local level. of many political organizations across the country. And, you know, I want people to understand that and to take control of it. Ultimately, if voters participate and they come out in incredible numbers, we can get whatever we want out of this government. And it's up to people to use their power to come out and to vote for leaders who they trust and believe in and who can lead them to a better future. If that happens, I think, you know, we'll amend the Constitution and get rid of Citizens United. We'll take over the Congress with people who want to serve the people, not be individuals who can profit from that service. You know, and ending stock trading, for example, with members of Congress. You know, things like that can happen if people come out and elect representatives who will do the will of the people. So that's a message to everybody.
7: Yeah, you know, that's so very true. It's important to, this is what I heard. I heard hope in Tad Devine's voice. I heard an understanding in your voice that if the people do what they're supposed to do, this is going to work out, but they've got to do what they're supposed to do. They've got to turn out. They've got to vote. You do have hope really in the end, right? That this can be eventually fixed.
11: We do. I'm sitting in Rhode Island talking to you, and hope is the motto of our state. And I think we need a lot of hope right now. But I think we can get it if we seize the power of government away from political and special interests and give it back to voters. You know, and that's the Democratic Party must stop impeding voters from determining the outcome of primaries. Okay, that's what my book's about. And I think once voters realize that and act towards it, I think people can take this over. I really believe that.
7: I sure hope you're right. I believe you are right. And I'm so glad you wrote the book. It is really an important read, especially now we are a year and a half away from the next presidential election. It's hard to believe, and it will be here before we know it. And let's not repeat the lessons of the past, especially of 2016. Author Tad Devine, veteran political strategist, author of the brand new book, How the Democrats Screwed Bernie. It's a really powerful and terrific behind the scenes look at the 2016 Sanders campaign and just an examination of the mess at every really important thing you said. This is at every level. It's down to, you know, the state representative. It's even in local politics. And we've got to understand the power is with the people, even though it does feel helpless. Man, we went a little long, Tad, but I'm so grateful for the generosity of your time. This is an important book, and congratulations on the release. I know you've got a busy summer ahead of you. Appreciate your time today.
11: Great, Phil. Thanks so much.
7: Yeah.
11: Great to be with you.
7: Thank you. He's been with us on this segment of West Michigan Weekend from iHeartRadio. Stick around. 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
7: Welcome back. We occasionally love to tell stories of great made-in-Michigan companies. And one of those well-known made-in-Michigan success stories of a small business happens to come from Traverse City. In fact, they're celebrating 30 years this summer. As of July 19th, Grand Traverse Pie Company just recently celebrated turning 30 years old. In this conversation, I had a chance to catch up with one of the founders of that great Michigan company, Grand Traverse Pie Company, Mike Busley. Here's my conversation with him on West Michigan Weekend.
14: We always love to tell made in Michigan stories, especially small business stories with brands you've come to know over the years. And we've got a 30-year celebration of a small business born in northern Michigan. It's, of course, a West Michigan success story as well. And I'm pleased to be sitting across the table from Mike Busley, one half the team of Mike and Denise Busley, and, of course, the people behind Grand Traverse Pie Company. GTPie.com is the website. I happen to see on social media that they are celebrating 30 years. In fact, as this conversation airs on iHeartRadio, the 30th anniversary kicks off this week, July 19th through 25, at all the Grand Traverse Pie locations. I believe there are, let me get this right, Mike. Six company stores, 11 total across the Midwest. And we thought we'd catch up with Mike Busley to just tell you a little bit about what's not only what's going on this week, but I want to know a little bit about the backstory. You guys were in California. You were working for Lockheed.
15: Lockheed Martin.
14: Yeah. Okay, talk about that.
15: It was in the mid-90s when we kind of decided we wanted to move back to Michigan. Denise and I met at MSU, actually in Dooley's Bar in MSU.
14: There is no better place to meet, Mike.
15: Yeah. So we were Spartans. We moved out to the West Coast to start our careers in the early 80s. As one might recall, there weren't a lot of opportunities in Michigan back then. But by the mid-90s, we wanted to come home. And we had two children and, just wanted to reconnect with our roots. And we thought, well, if we're going to live in Michigan, let's find a place we want to live. And we chose Traverse City. The challenge was, what does one do when you're working at Lockheed and the medical sales, where Denise was? How do you move to Traverse City and make a living? So that's where Pi came in.
14: And you had a Pi restaurant. Pi connection in California that kind of planted the seed for Grand Traverse Pie Company. Talk about that.
15: Right. Up in the mountains east of San Diego, Julian, California. It's about 4,000 or 5,000 foot elevation at the Cuyamaca Mountains, and it's apple country. And we'd take the kids up and have a slice of pie, and it smelled good, tasted good, looked like a really cool family-owned business in apple country. And we're thinking, well, Traverse City's cherry country. Can we replicate? Only we didn't know how to make pie. We didn't know anything about the business. So I started working on a business plan, making assumptions and observing their business. And then I approached the owner about 2 months later and just said, hey, we're looking to do this in Michigan. Could you take a look at the plan? And Liz Smothers said, sure. Come on up, bring the family. I mean, she could have said, no, I don't know you. You're a threat. I don't have time. But no, yeah. She said, come on up. After looking at the plan and meeting us, she said, I can actually teach you what you need to know. You've got the structure of a plan, but you don't have the technical. And like everything, you need to have all the pieces to have a successful business. The technical part is probably the most important part. So she trained Denise and I. We took vacation and went up and put on aprons and learned how to make pie. And Liz was a natural industrial engineer. She's from Alabama originally, and she had a passion for quality and making them right every time. So we learned really good fundamentals from Liz, hand making pies one at a time efficiently. And that's how we still do it today, Phil. We haven't changed that. A lot has changed in our business in terms of what we offer and where we are and how many locations, but how we make a pie has not changed. And so that we thank Liz and Tim Smothers. My children have been out and visited. The second generation out there now, they just had their 40th birthday. So they're about 10 years ahead of us, but we have a great relationship with them, and we still learn from each other. So that's one of the beauties of our business, is all the people that we've encountered along the way, starting with the Smothers family.
14: And what's amazing about this is you're in Traverse City in the mid-90s, which wasn't the Traverse City it is today, not even close. No. So there was a risk factor in this as well.
15: Yeah. Although I took a couple trips back to kind of scout it out before resigning from Lockheed, and I realized there was not really a high-end pie company. There's Sara Lee there, but there wasn't something like Julian. It's something that we were going to create.
14: Right.
15: So I felt like there's an opportunity to be the perceived best in class in a growing market, which the Traverse City's growing, and the gourmet food market was growing. And if you put quality ingredients together, there can be good margins. So again, not a lot of direct competition, a growing market with opportunity to have decent margins. That's strategically a good quadrant to be in when you're pursuing a business. Mm-hmm. You just have to know the technique, how to do it, and be consistent and diligent about, evolving your business to meet. You can assume all kinds of things, but reality happens, and you've got to be able to pivot, which we had to do several times.
14: When you opened the first store in Traverse City in 1996, was there a plan to expand to do the locations throughout the Midwest?
15: I really felt like if we had one in Detroit and one in Grand Rapids and one in Traverse City, that kind of covers the state. So that was kind of the extent of what I could see going, the growth. The whole Denise and I wanted to move to Traverse City and obviously work hard, but we also wanted to be able to go kayaking in the afternoon and hiking. Well, that we got kind of into the business, and the business, like it can do, takes over. We can still do that, but it didn't quite work out with the same life balance that we wanted. But it's been beautiful anyway.
14: Mike Busley is with us. Half of the team of Mike and Denise Busley, the entrepreneurs and owners of Grand Traverse Pie Company here in Michigan. GTPie.com is the website. One of those made in Michigan small business success stories. Now 30 years strong. As you look back on 30 years, Mike Busley, what are some of the lessons this has taught you so far? There are, I'm sure, people listening across whatever iHeartRadio station are listening to us as a podcast who have thought about starting a business, looking at it now. There are more tools available to entrepreneurs than ever before. What are some lessons you can pass on?
15: Well, I guess trying to, you know, we, as I mentioned, Denise and I, we had to learn the mechanics and the groundwork. We had to learn how to make a pie, how to sell a pie. We had to learn about our community. So we had our heads down in the kitchen for the first couple of years. But eventually you've got to get to where you're working on your business, not in your business. And I think that's where we were not culinary people. We had other careers. And I kind of kept the view of building a team. And that's really what an entrepreneur, you want to build a team around what your concept is so that you're not the magic at every element. You've got to have somebody smarter than you at baking, somebody smarter than you at selling, at marketing. You can need a legal component. You need accounting. You know, you need procurement. You need to have people, smart people, that are working along with you. And that's really the most fulfilling part, is forming a team and staying focused on where you're going. Stay in your lane as much as one can. And ours is what we call amazing pie with purpose.
14: Right.
15: We're going to make a Reuben sandwich, but we're really known for pie. Now, we have great other items, but pie is who we are. It's in our name. So I think building a team, keeping focused on the goal, staying in the lane you want to be in, but being able to pivot as necessary, as the market conditions, whether it's COVID, you know, the 2008 financial, you know, we've had to weather a lot of things.
14: You've weathered a lot, yeah.
15: But pie is here to stay. We're not VHS versus beta. We're not, you know, we're pie. And if you make pie right, I think it's going to be around for a while.
14: Not vinyl versus CDs, yeah, or anything like that. Mike Busley with us, Grand Traverse Pie Company, GTPie.com, celebrating 30 years and birthday week celebration. 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But I don't think there's any other better reason than to drive up to Traverse City if you're listening in Grand Rapids and just to go get a piece of pie and then, you know, take that pie, leave the Grand Traverse Pie restaurant and then just go sit by the bay and eat the pie. Maybe, you know, just sit and hang out and enjoy. You've got all kinds of promotions happening. Make sure you follow Grand Traverse Pie Company on social media. Also highlighting birthday week are mini pies that you've got. I love the mini pies because I don't feel so guilty if I eat the whole thing. And one of the important things to remember is that you are very community focused. A portion of proceeds of sales, and you will match some of this, goes to support food banks throughout Michigan. And that's very important to you, strategic locations throughout Michigan. If people want to support you, not only during the birthday week, but you're doing things all year round. Is there anything else I didn't ask you wanted to share real quickly, Mike?
15: Boy, there's so much, Phil.
14: There is a lot.
15: Covers it. It's been a great journey, and it's just thank you to everyone that supported us. Loyal customers is what makes it happen. We try to stay true to the quality of pie and how we make it. And here we are, 11 locations in 700 to 800 supermarkets across the Midwest and beyond. So we're blessed with the support we've got, and we love pie.
14: And the best thing about pie is, even on a day where you're kind of struggling, it's been less than a good day, a slice of pie, it suddenly gets better. The skies get bluer. Just never forget that wisdom. I think I had a grandmother who told me that once. And one of the things that I love about the name Grand Traverse Pie Company is you know it's a Made in Michigan company as soon as you hear that name. So congratulations on 30 years of success, a success story with an East Lansing connection. As you said, Tom is a wisdom in there with some teamwork and hiring great people around you, higher up, as they say. Congratulations, Mike Busley. I love sharing this story.
15: Thank you, Phil. Appreciate it.
7: And that's my conversation with Mike Busley, one half of the team of Mike and Denise Busley behind Grand Traverse Pie Company, celebrating 30 years this July and 30 years of success as a great Made in Michigan company, Grand Traverse Pie Company. They were our guest on this segment of West Michigan Weekend. That's our program for this week. Thank you so much for tuning in.
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16: A few isolated showers to start off our Sunday. Partly cloudy skies, warm and humid this afternoon with a high of 88. A chance of thunderstorms rolling through tonight with a low of 70. Staying hot and humid into tomorrow with a high back near 90 and a good chance of evening showers and storms. A quiet and steady pattern looks to set up through the remainder of the week. Seasonable daily highs in the mid-80s. The next chance of rain likely holds off till next weekend. Tracking West Michigan's weather, I'm Storm 2-8 meteorologist Scott Larson.
17: 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And y'all, we are in parable season. Woohoo! I am the Reverend Molly Bosher, sometimes called Father Molly, and I am at St. Andrew's Episcopal Church on the north side, and we have two of our regulars here this morning.
18: Jessica Rivera Walker. I am a pastor in the Evangelical Lutheran Church in America, and I am the pastor of Good Shepherd Lutheran Church in Holland.
19: And I'm Beth Dake. I'm the director of faith formation at St. Philip Neri St. Anne in Reed City. And I'm also the director of pastoral care and outreach at St. Mary's St. Paul Catholic Church in Big Rapids.
17: Woohoo! We are officially with this text halfway through the summer, aren't we?
19: Yes.
17: Mm-hmm. You know, Michigan summer's just always like they're, you're waiting, and then they're there, you know?
19: Hopefully it's still hot. Yeah, I'm not a big hot fan. I think Jessica said that one time too. I don't really like the hot humidity is not happy for me.
17: But do you guys have air conditioning in your houses?
19: I do. I have central air. Heavens. That's why I bought the house.
18: I do. Yes, I do. I don't like it. It's more a sensory thing that I just don't like being sort of constantly damp. Mm. You know, like you walk five steps and you're like just slightly sweaty. I just don't like it.
19: I have a niece getting married here in another week or so. So I'm hoping, I think these are both inside. So the reception inside also. So air conditioning will be good.
17: Mm-hmm. You know, the thing that I, you know, when you're talking about being damp and air conditioned, the thing that I might hate the most is when the air conditioning is turned on so low that you go inside and you're a little damp and then you're just freezing, you know?
18: Yes.
17: Like I love to sleep in a good, nice, cool, you know, dry. I like to sleep when it's cold. That's what I like. I actually keep my window open all winter long. I know.
19: Oh, okay.
17: I know. I'm one of those. So please don't understand me as not liking cold. I do. But like when it's like, I have had so many times and maybe not here as much, but like, you know, when I lived in Florida, I would go places and my feet would be so cold, you know, like it would be really hot outside. So you'd have to wear something. And then you'd get into the building and like your feet would just be freezing, you know?
18: Yep. So
17: like always thinking about wearing closed-toed shoes and, you know, I always have a sweater and, you know, I don't know.
19: St. Mary's has air conditioning. So I often see some of our older folks, they bring sweaters with them.
18: Yep.
19: Yes.
17: Do you know, honestly, what I like is I like dry heat. That's my favorite. So yeah.
18: Yes.
17: Dry heat.
18: Yeah. Yes. I like that too. And we've often had like our national youth gatherings and things like that, or other sort of semi-annual national gatherings in warm places in the summer because it's cheaper, right? Like you get cheaper rates on hotels and things like that in New Orleans in July than you do at other times of the year. And so, you know, I have been to youth gatherings in Houston, like in the middle to end of July. I have been in New Orleans several times in July. And that's one of the things that I always got sick afterward because the air conditioning would be so strong and it would be so hot out that you were just, it was like you were just sort of going between like instantly hot and muggy and freezing all the time. There was like no in between temperature.
17: I get that. Yeah. I don't know. I do like being outside, especially in the summer. And as I was saying, I really like swimming, and I like swimming in Lake Michigan and swimming in other lakes. And it needs to be a little warmer to swim. So I like that.
18: Well, especially the Great Lakes, it definitely has to be really warm out to swim because the water is so cold.
17: Oh, I swim even in cold water. I just would prefer not to shake afterwards, but I still do it.
19: Don't do it. Good for you.
17: I do. It's like, you know what? I will tell you, it's very cheesy, but it is a reminder of the waters of my baptism. You know, like it's like, oh, that water, that fresh water, it's so beautiful, you know. And, you know, my kids, even when we lived in Florida, and so we were like, you know, cold all the time, when we would come up here in the winter, my kids did a polar plunge every single year. They do a polar plunge.
19: Wow.
17: I know. On January 1st. I know. Like there's just something for us about the Great Lakes. And, you know, even though I've lived so many different places, like Michigan is the place. And Lake Michigan is the lake, you know, you know, like, I don't know. I know there are others, but this is the one for me, you know?
19: Okay.
17: And so, yeah, I mean, like when we go to the cottage, I swim like 3 times a day or like whenever I can. And I take, you know, my nephews know that my sister doesn't love to go out. So they'll be like, Moppy, that's my nephew name. Moppy, take us out. And so I always do. Yeah.
19: Yay.
17: I know. Everyone needs a moppy, right?
19: That's true. Kids in water, right? They love it.
17: I know. Or moppies in water.
19: Moppy in water, yeah.
17: Yeah. Well, we have another set of parables for you today.
19: Yay.
17: Yeah.
19: Oh, this is from Matthew's gospel. Jesus said to his disciples, "The kingdom of heaven is like a treasure buried in a field, which a person finds and hides again, and out of joy goes and sells all that he has and buys that field. Again, the kingdom of heaven is like a merchant searching for fine pearls. When he finds a pearl of great price, he goes and sells all that he has and buys it. Again, the kingdom of heaven is like a net thrown into the sea, which collects fish of every kind. When it is full, they haul it ashore and sit down to put what is good into buckets, and what is bad they throw away. Thus it will be at the end of the age. The angels will go out and separate the wicked from the righteous and throw them into the fiery furnace, where there will be wailing and grinding of teeth. Do you understand all these things?" They answered, "Yes." And he replied, "Then every scribe who has been instructed into the kingdom of heaven is like the head of a household who brings from his storehouse both the new and the old." And now I'm going to add a little piece for some other traditions here. They have another section here. He proposed another parable to them. "The kingdom of heaven is like a mustard seed that a person took and sowed in a field. It is the smallest of all the seeds. Yet when full grown, it is the largest of plants. It becomes a large bush, and the birds of the sky come and dwell in its branches." He spoke to them another parable. "The kingdom of heaven is like yeast that a woman took and mixed with 3 measures of flour until the whole batch was leavened."
18: Again, I mean, the parables are difficult. And these Kingdom of Heaven ones, I think, are always head scratchers.
17: These most of these parables are catechesis of the Good Shepherd parables.
18: Okay.
17: And catechesis of the Good Shepherd is this, it's a methodology for teaching children. And like one of them is that yeast, you in the work, that's what you call it in catechesis, you have three different measures of flour, and you put a little yeast, a little more yeast, and then a lot of yeast, and you let the children like watch what happens when you mix it all together. And you see the little yeast, you know, and you see it kind of like growing and growing and growing. And the other one, I mean, so let's see here, the mustard seed, the yeast, the treasure, and the merchant with fine pearls. Those are all of the, those are the ones that are in catechesis.
18: I mean, I've always liked the mustard seed and the yeast because I think, I don't want to say that they're easier, but they're easier, I guess. Where I get caught up on these, on the kingdom, is the where he's talking about the sorting and the throwing away.
17: Oh, yeah.
18: And when we get to the angels and the interpretation and this throwing away into the furnace of fire, there will be weeping and gnashing of teeth. Mm-hmm. And I think that's the part where that I struggle with, just even in my own theology and my own like faith life and things like that. I struggle with that part because I don't want to say it's not true. There is judgment and there is, there are consequences for harming other people, right? I don't think that the idea of hell is theologically congruent with Jesus's teaching. So that's where I get tripped up, you know? And so like the cowardly part of me usually wants to just skip that part and talk about the mustard seed.
19: Let's talk about the final judgment. You know,
18: right.
19: Goats and they're going to get, yeah. So yeah, the final judgment.
18: I think the part is
19: that we don't get to decide that.
18: Right.
19: And we don't get to make the final judgment.
18: So we don't make the final judgment. And the judgment part is not even the problem. Like, I think, yes, we're all going to be judged. It's the punishment part. It's the eternal punishment part that does not feel like it's like it works with Jesus. The judgment, yes, I think that absolutely does. The eternal punishment part is the part that is like the thing that is difficult, or I can't really wrap my head around.
19: Yeah, I've heard the priest talk about this a little bit, about it's we choose that. You know, Jesus has got to make the final judgment, but we're the ones that choose eternal hell because we're not willing to repent or to make good on the judgment that's being, you know, because so we choose that. We choose that eternal hell, eternal punishment. So I think you're right in a sense there, Jessica, that we choose that. There'll be final judgment, but we can always repent. And I think that's what I meant too, that, you know, we might be surprised. I've heard people say, we might be surprised who's in heaven because we made a judgment on somebody and the way they lived their lives, but we didn't see their final moments of repentance or turning away or coming back or acceptance of a loving God that would say, yeah, I want you to be part of eternal life. So I think sometimes we choose hell. We choose it and ruminate in it rather than turn and go after that fine pearl, go after the treasure.
18: Yes, I like that. And C.S. Lewis describes it pretty much like that too in the last book of the Chronicles of Narnia, The Last Battle. And there is sort of this apocalyptic ending and everything, but there's this final battle, and the ones who are on the enemy side think after this cataclysm that they're in, that they're still in the midst of this cataclysm, that they're still in the midst of this, this burning barn. But everyone else who is in this, this beautiful Narnia, which is supposed to sort of represent heaven, can see them at the table that, that is set, but they don't know that they're at the table that has been set for them. And no matter how much the people, including sort of the God figure Aslan, try to tell them that they're not in this fire, they refuse to believe it, because to believe it would mean that they would have to like accept that they've lost the battle. They would have to like move from where they are. They would have to go through the doors, and they just refuse to do it. So they would rather just sort of miss out on what is around them and be in this, this sort of hell and torment, you know? And I've always thought that was a really interesting image. Like you said, like, what if it was that when the angels do make that final judgment and you are judged wicked and you just choose maybe to say like, no, I would rather not. I would rather not. I would rather not have to repent. I'll just stay here. Thanks. Like, I don't know.
19: Yeah. Rejecting the kingdom of God. Yeah. The rejection of it.
18: Which seems to me like something nobody would do.
19: Yes.
18: Is, you know, where, so that's where I kind of finally end up like not sure about preaching about like particularly the torment, because I think, I don't think anybody would just be like, you know what? I would rather not participate in this beautiful feast. I think I would rather just stay here and be miserable. Thanks. I just
19: can't. Yet in our world, we have that. In our world today, we have that. Yeah, the people that have rejected.
20: You know, I know that the classic Catholic doctrine of purgatory was actually meant to be a doctrine of mercy, you know, like so that you, when you went to the final judgment and you realized that you had been wrong, there was still an opportunity for grace. You know, I don't know, like this is, I mean, we have a collect which says, we know God whose property is always to have mercy. And I, like, that's like the thing about God, that we know that God is always to have mercy. I think though parables, in general, there's so much wondering that can come of them. Isn't there? Like, it's like there's, it's like the layers of the onion, you know, or to say it in a different way, it's like watching Ted Lasso, where you learn one thing about a person and then the next thing, and then the next thing, and then the next thing, it's like onions. And so, yeah. You know, another one of my favorite parables, which I never thought it would be, is the parable of the fine pearl, the pearl of great price. That's the way they say it. And somehow, like, this guy wants and desires that pearl more than absolutely everything else that he owns. Now, that's something, isn't it? You know, you give up everything for this. It's worth that much. And it's not... In catechesis, it's not like it's a big pearl. It's just like a pearl that looks just like the other pearls. But somehow this merchant knows it's the best.
18: Right. What do we do then with that? So the man in search of the pearl finds this pearl of great value, and he sells everything that he has, and he buys this pearl, right? So the thing he really has is this pearl.
20: And he's perfectly, pearly happy, just for a second.
18: Does he do? Or like the man who sells everything that he has and he goes and he buys the field where he reburied the treasure, right? Okay, so now he has this amazing treasure, okay?
20: Yeah.
18: I always wonder if that's an opportunity for us to challenge ourselves and our congregations. Because if the

0: we can use it to then give away all of that for the sake of our neighbor.
1: I think you're reading this a little too literally, my friend. Because I think this is about, like, what are your impressions of the kingdom when you first glance on it?
0: Okay.
1: You know, it's like when, okay, let's think about this. Okay, when you first fell in love with your husband, right? Like, you're willing to do almost anything, right? And this is not a happily ever after Cinderella story. You know, this is like the moment when you encounter it. You know, it's like in the rom-com when the two people look at each other and they're like, "Woo!" You know, that's where it's at, I think.
0: I think so too. I just also, if we talk about faith in action, I mean, yes, I had all those flutterings, but I now have to live with my husband. So,
1: yes, right. But this is not about the living with your husband. This is about the beginning part. Those, the pearl and the merchant and the treasure. I think the mustard seed, that might be my favorite parable. One, two verses, right? Thinking about, like, it's not a tree, y'all. It's a weed, you know, a mustard seed. The mustard bush is a weed. And yet still, like, it propagates like wild and it offers all of this shade for the birds, you know? It becomes the greatest of shrubs. It's not like, oh yeah, it becomes a live oak, or it becomes, you know, one of those trees that stood for, you know, hundreds of years here in Michigan. No, no, no. It's a freaking shrub.
2: And it's a tiny little seed, right? It's a tiny little seed. It's a tiny little seed. Yeah. Who would think it would grow into such a,
1: And it goes, and it doesn't grow from little to big. It grows from small to great. You know, that's different language as well, I think. You know, I don't know.
2: Like the value and the joy of the kingdom when we first experience, you know, there's a joy about it, about finding that pearl, of finding that treasure.
1: And like, and already you're doing it, Jessica, because you're like wondering about these things. That's the whole point of a parable. It's not to be like, oh, here is exactly what it means on a little silver platter. No, it's to be like, okay, you buy that and then what? You
0: know? Right, which is why I think I like mustard seed and the yeast parables the most, because those aren't necessarily about value. Because like you said, it's a weed. So nobody's like, oh, I'm so like this. I'm going to make my entire garden mustard bushes. Like, that's not a thing that people do on purpose.
1: Well, you do if you just leave it. You know,
0: So on purpose, so nobody's like joyful about it, right? Like, nobody's the same amount of joy over mustard bushes in their garden as they are about finding a buried treasure. Like, it's a different. And the same if. The yeast, that's not something, usually you're not like, oh my God, this is the best thing ever. My bread rose. Like, it's a useful thing. Mm-hmm. It's a thing that is necessary and that gets out. And I think that's why just in personally,
1: and
0: I like those.
1: That's growth, right? Because the mustard seed and the yeast are about the growth of the kingdom. I like to say kingdom of God. And I do that because I think for us, our understanding of kings is just, we just didn't understand what that means. So the place of God, heaven on earth, however you want to say it. Okay. I don't care. And then, of course, the treasure and the merchant, that is the value of the kingdom of God. You know, if I remember correctly, these parables are part of and they were talking about the teaching of the Catholic Church that's absolutely essential for salvation, or absolutely essential. These parables are part of that teaching.
0: Which is why I think then you have verses 51, verse 51, given our discussion here, and the fact that these are part of that teaching that is absolutely essential.
1: Yeah.
0: Question, have you understood all this? And they say yes. And I'm like, did you? Do you
1: really?

0: He served at the Pentagon as an Army JAG. He graduated from Notre Dame and has two law degrees from Boston University and Georgetown University. He's been practicing law for over 30 years. He's your family's personal attorney. It's time for the David Carrier Show.
1: Hello and welcome to the David Carrier Show. I'm David Carrier, your family's personal attorney. And you have found the place where we talk about estate planning, elder law, real estate, and business law. So, if you have a question, a comment, or a concern about wills, trusts, or probate, if you're wondering, how do we beat the high cost of long-term care? How do you do that? Something that's making most people broke, you know? Get a little introduction to long-term care. Now, but that never happens, right? Everybody these days, we're all like, what? What are people like? People are like, well, you know, milk has an expiration date. I guess people do too, right? Huh? Yeah. So don't worry about long-term care. Oh, that never happens. No, you don't have to worry about it. Nah, it's nothing. Nothing. Nobody needs it anymore anyway, right? We're all like, like groceries. We have an expiration date. We reach it. See you later. Goodbye. That's the end of it, right? That's how it works. Sure. So that long-term care stuff. Thing of the past, yesterday's news, don't worry about it, all right? But we could still worry about estate planning because we all admit that sooner or later we're going to be pushing up them daisies. We're going to be dead, and hopefully we'll leave some stuff behind. Unless, of course, we did need long-term care, in which case there won't be anything left anyway to worry about. So very cheerful this morning, of course, as ever. We also deal with real estate and business law. So if you're looking to buy, sell, whatever, that'd be great. Give us a shout. Or if you're wondering how do I turn that side gig into reality or anything like that, well, now's the time to call 616-774-2424. That's 616-774-2424. We'll get your question, comment, or concern on the air. Now, one of the things that that's happening right now, I know we're still in high summer, right? It's high summer, dog days of summer. You know, the dog star Sirius, you can see it out there, right? So it's still summertime. But just as if summertime comes, can fall be far behind? And fall means going to school, and going to school means, for some of us at least, kicking that last kid out the door and off to college. Well, what does that mean? You know, you'd like to think that the schools are on your side. Yeah, I mean, nobody believes that anymore, do you? Do you? No, of course not. And you would like to think that if you're going to pay the tuition, you might be able to find out what the grades are, right? And maybe the infirmary would talk to you, right, at the school of your kid's choice. But you would be wrong. Campus police ain't going to talk to you either, okay? So what do you do when you send your student off and, you know, oh, everything's wonderful and, you know, because college ain't what it used to be like when you were there, right? It's just like one long sweet song. So, but what if you'd like to know what your kids' grades are, right? What if you would like to sort of have some idea what's going on? Well, they can't tell you. There's federal law that says not only can we not tell you about your kid's health care, you know, assuming your kid's 18, and they all are these days, aren't they? You know, the kid's going to college and whatnot. They can't tell you about the kid's health care. They can't tell you about the grades. They can't tell you that they got a refund of their tuition and they're spending their vacation somewhere else, right? Their new vacation. They can't tell you any of that stuff. Oh, there was a rumble on campus. Oh, how's my kid doing? Can't tell you. Seriously. So maybe, just maybe, I don't know. What do you think? Crazy even to think about it. But just maybe it'd be a good idea to have, I don't know, like they call it FERPA. That's the Federal Education Records Privacy Act, right? Or HIPAA, right? The Health Insurance Portability and Accountability or something like that Act, right? The HIPAA form, you know, privacy release form, the FERPA form. So you can find out about your, oh, maybe it'd even be good to have like a, I don't know, I know this is crazy, but maybe powers of attorney for healthcare, maybe powers of attorney for finances. So you could actually do your kids' banking and the cops could talk to you and, you know, so could the people at the infirmary. Maybe that would be a good thing. Maybe you don't want to go through probate court in a state that's not your own. Of course, in Michigan, right here in our home state, in everybody's home state, going through probate is a walk in the park. It's a day at the beach. It's no big deal. But, you know, if you're sending your kid to some other state, ooh, that other state's going to be difficult. And probate there would be tough. Not here, of course. Kids going to in-state school, well, obviously it's very easy to go to probate to find out, you know, why is my kid in the infirmary now for 3 weeks, you know, or, you know, what happened at the Rumble or what have you. But your kid's an adult now. Sorry about that. I mean, you knew it had to happen one of these days. And so maybe getting your paperwork squared around might be a good idea. You know, I'm not even going to talk about the will because your kid doesn't have anything to worry about anyway, as far as that goes. So let's not worry about the wills. But just having those, the privacy release and all the rest of it. And what I'm discovering is nowadays, all that stuff is on the student portal. Have you ever heard about these? The student portal, right? This is where you go on the computer for your kid, you know, to handle their business. And there's no question that your kid can, on the student portal, give you access to that stuff, right? In most schools, anyway, seems like. My survey of one school, my exhaustive research at one place indicates that, the kid can give you access. What if the kid decides not to give you access? What if the portal is down, right? What if the kid, because your kid would never do this, tell you they did something and actually didn't do it, or they did it wrong. They made the good faith effort and got frustrated and then didn't follow through. Now, your kid would never do that, and mine neither. Now, of course not. But you know, what if? What if there's a computer glitch, hitch, or what have you? What if the portal policy is changed and they didn't update the forms? You see what I'm saying? So wouldn't it be nice to have some paper forms, you know, to have something actually documented, like with documents? Wouldn't that be nice? Just saying, when you send your kid off to college, don't just make sure he's got toothbrush and toothpaste, right? Little deodorant there, maybe a blanket or two, change your underwear. I mean, those are good things, and I'm not saying you shouldn't do it, but what I am suggesting is that getting a couple of documents together wouldn't hurt either, so that you can actually find out, you know, how's school going, kid? Oh, yeah, it's fine. Got the car keys? You know, I'll see you later, please. What is that Harry Chapin song? Remember, Cats in the Cradle, right? Kid comes home. Hey, how's it going? it's going great. Yeah, I'll see ya. Ka-ching. See you later, right? So if you want to know, maybe having pieces of paper that would enable you to know wouldn't be such a bad idea, because, you know, it is kind of tough, you know, when your kid goes from being your kid to being an independent adult, to an independent adult, you know, with actual federal protections about you finding out about their stuff. I mean, that's kind of, who knows why the federal government was so insistent on getting involved in that, or who's behind it. I don't know. But that seemed like it was an important thing. Must have been an important thing, because it's all right there. I mean, you don't, without this paperwork, you have no right to know how your tuition dollars are being spent. Maybe you'd like to. Now, the kid can always revoke this stuff, right? The kid can always, once you have it, right, the kid can revoke it. But, you know, it's one thing when they have to go to the portal and revoke what they did in the portal. It's another thing when they do it to the piece of paper that you've got, you know, in your packet. So that's what I'm doing. I'm putting, you know, I've got a packet together for my kid, obviously. We do this for other kids when they're going away from for school. If you got a question about that, if you got a kid or a grandkid who's going to college and you're wondering, jeepers, you know, it ain't all about the nursing home either, is it? It's also about making sure your kid's okay, making sure that those lines of communication, stay up there and the school doesn't get between you and your kid. Now, like I say, the kid can always revoke this stuff. You can't make it irrevocable. But you know what? They don't. You know, once you get this stuff in place, they don't revoke it. And then it's not a big deal for you to find out, well, what are the grades? You know, how is the kid doing? And like that. And God forbid there's some sort of emergency and the portal is down and they can't find your kid's authorization or your kid didn't finish it. You got the piece of paper, fax it over, you're done. You're listening to the David Carrier Show. I'm David Carrier, your family's personal attorney.
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1: Welcome back to the David Carrier Show, where we're working it on out on a daily basis, let alone the weekend. 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And you don't believe me? You don't believe me, huh? Well, you've got a perfect example right here, a guy leading the way. We got Joe from Battle Creek on the line. Good morning, Joe. 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
8: Thank you for taking the call. I had a question. Is the administrator of the trust, is the trustee the automatic administrator of the trust, or do we have to name a specific administrator?
1: Well, you would. Here's the thing. People say administrator, executor, trustee, blah, blah. I mean, there's agent. You know, they use different words to mean the same function, you know, somebody doing the same thing, right? So with a trust, in your trust, you did a trust, I guess. So in your trust, you said, hey, you know, not going to live forever. So if I'm, and there may be times where I'm still alive but not able, at that point, I want Joe Jr. to be my successor trustee. Now, you should have named that in the document, okay? And so that person who you named in that document would take over. Now, you could also have a will, and you should have a will. And when you have a trust, if the trust has been done correctly, which very few are, but some are, if it's done correctly, there's no need for the will. But frequently, there is a need for the will because the trust wasn't done right. And when that happens, then the person in charge of the will is what we call, in Michigan anyway, the personal representative. But you also can call them administrator. You can also call it executor. You know, that's sort of the same thing. You probably aren't going to need that that person because that means you're going through probate. And if you have a trust, well, you know, we say almost all trusts fail because there's no follow through. But in any event, if you do need the will to be employed, then it's got to go through probate and then the executor would take over. Now, usually the person who holds the power of attorney as your agent, okay, so while you're alive, they can do stuff for you using the power of attorney. We call that the agent or the attorney in fact, and the successor trustee and the personal representative under the will, right? Usually those are the same people because those are all money positions, right? They all deal with your finances and your stuff. And so it would just make sense that the person you trust using one tool is the same person you trust to use the other tool. The other thing that people do is they name a patient advocate. This is somebody to make healthcare decisions for you if you cannot make them for yourself. Now, frequently, the person you trust with your money is also the same person you trust to make healthcare decisions. That happens frequently. But unlike with a trust, with the power of attorney, with the will, right, it just makes sense that that be the same person. Sometimes the patient advocate is the same person, sometimes not. But there's no logical connection. I mean, lots of times the person who's good with the money, right, has no bedside manner, or your daughter's an accountant, but your son's a doctor. Okay, so put the accountant in charge of the stuff and put the doctor in charge of the healthcare. I mean, it just depends. So now there's nothing automatic about the person taking over. Okay, in all cases. Right. In every case where somebody is taking over for you, there is going to be a process when the time comes for them to take over. OK, so they have to sign an acceptance under the power of attorney. Maybe you even have to get proof that you're incapacitated for the trust, for the power of attorney, and certainly for the power of attorney for healthcare. You do. Of course, with the will, we have to prove that you're dead, and then we have to go to the probate court and do that. So there's usually some sort of process for them to take over. But is it making sense so far, Joe?
8: Until I get where there's a will, mm-hmm. And if I put stuff in the will, is it automatically adhered to by the trustee or the administrator?
1: If you've got a trust, right, you want to put the stuff in the trust so that you don't need the will. But if it's a will is instructions to the probate court. All right, that's what a will is. And it's sort of the reason you call it your will is because it's what you want. You don't have the control that you do with the trust. And You know, if you think about where does the power come from? See, when you do a trust, that's you saying what you want with your stuff, okay? It's your power because it's your stuff. With a will, what you're saying is the power comes from the probate court, right? This is how I think about it. The power comes from the probate court because the probate court has to appoint, you know, has to acknowledge the person that you've named as your personal representative or as the executor, administrator, whatever you want to call it. They have to give power to that person to deal with your stuff. And that's why a will always has to go through probate in order to function, because the power doesn't come from you. It comes from the court. And what the court is doing is sort of blessing or anointing the person that you named, empowering that person to carry out the terms of the will. Now, how good a job do they do carrying out the terms of the will? I don't know. Are they supposed to? Yeah, they're supposed to, right? And there's that element of access to the court on the part of the beneficiaries. If they don't do it, well, you're already in court. This is why people say, oh, it's probate's so bad, because it makes it very easy for someone to challenge what the agent, what the administrator, the personal representative, the executor is doing under a will. Whereas with a trust, now they've got to haul the trustee into court. With probate, you're already in court. It's very easy. It's very easy to fuss and fight. Are they supposed to do it? Yes, they're supposed to do it. You know, people. And sometimes they do and sometimes they don't. But it's very easy. It's very easy to challenge the will. And it works both ways. You know, with a trust, is it difficult? Is it more difficult to challenge what the trustee is doing? Yeah, it's more difficult. What does that mean? It means that there's less fighting, typically, that things tend to go more smoothly. And if you've chosen the right trustee and they do a good job, well, then they're not going to get hassled as much by unhappy beneficiaries if there are unhappy beneficiaries. But all these things, there's trade-offs, you know what I mean? Am I helping out?
8: I'm wrong tree? I was just wondering if I should put a will in the trust and what power that will had. I was thinking the administrator and trustee might be the same.
1: Oh, yeah. It would be this. Logically, it makes sense that they're the same person. I think I've had one or two cases where somebody insisted that if it goes through probate, that and we're talking tens of thousands of trusts now over 36 years. You know, I've only had one or two where they said, oh, no. If we need to go through probate, I want this one to do that, as opposed to the one who's running the trust. And usually there's some weird reason for it. Well, you know, it's only happened a couple of times. And they had some weird reason, you know, not to make the trustee the personal representative, the executor. But that's really unusual.
8: So. Okay. Yeah.
1: Okay, Joe?
8: Thank you.
1: All right. Thank you very much. You're listening to The David Carrier Show. I'm David Carrier, your family's personal attorney. She's a woman who understands.
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And you know what would please me? I'll tell you what would please me. Would be you giving me a call at 774-2424. Huh? You don't need me to show the way? Well, I'm showing you the way. 616-774-2424. That's the number to call to get your question, comment, or concern on the air. You know, Joe had a good question there about executors and trustees and do I need a will with my trust? Here's the, you know, let's get back to fundamentals, okay? I haven't done this in a while. So, you know, people say, well, what's the difference between a will and a trust and why should I do it anyway? And what's all that about? Here's the thing. Nowadays, we have stuff. Now, as I've observed repeatedly, long-term care is going to take your stuff and you're not going to have very much. Okay. That's accurate. I mean, look around you. You know that that's, you know, I'm telling you the truth when it comes to that one. Okay. And most people do need care. And see, here's the thing about care, the interaction between care and savings and stuff that people have. It used to be back in the day, not that long ago, where kids cared for the parents, you know, actually provided the care for the parents. And there were a lot of kids and not so many parents, greatest generation versus the boomers, right? And as a consequence of that, care was not that expensive. Plus, greatest generation didn't live that long. Weren't expected to and didn't, in fact. Okay, so previous generations didn't live as long as the boomers. They had different expectations than the boomers, and they had more kids than the boomers, okay? As a consequence, the cost was relatively low to provide care for those people because their expectations were low and they had a bunch of kids, all right? A lot more caregivers, not so many care needers. Well, I don't know if that's a word, care needers. Anyway, nowadays things are all bollocksed up, right? Because we've got all these boomers, because the greatest generation has now left the stage. Boomers, those of us born after the war, right? Between what, 45 and 64, something like that. There's more of us. We worked harder. We accumulated more stuff. You know, we're better looking and all the rest. And we have higher expectations than previous generations, right? We don't expect to be pushed out on the ice floe, all right? That's not going to happen to us, right? We're not going to go for a walk in the woods, and when they break camp, they're not going to leave us with a loaf of bread and see you later, okay? That ain't happening anymore. In fact, you know, and there's a whole, you know, if you, you know, I wonder how much people are aware of this, but, you know, if you... If you look around a little bit, the next generation is looking to push the boomers off the stage. I mean, there's all kinds of, you know, it starts with a few articles, you know what I mean, about the tyranny of the geriatrics. You know, that's you. You know, and you're bad and awful for wanting to stay active, and you're horrible because you actually want to keep your stuff. It's like, why the hell don't you die already? I mean, there's a whole genre of articles now out there about, you know, get the hell out of the way. Here we come. Oh, and by the way, give us your stuff. You think I'm kidding? I'm not kidding. Look around. This is how a movement gets started. You know, there's the cutting edge, daring, brave think pieces, you know, about time for the boomers to leave the stage, right? And then it becomes kind of received wisdom. And then the next thing you know, you've got like, you've got Europe. Think about Europe. In Europe, the old people die at disproportionate rates because there's no air conditioning, right? They all, you know, heat stroke and everything else. They also die because the heating systems aren't that good. I mean, more people die from cold than from heat. But the Europeans are looking to make up the difference, it seems like. But again, don't believe me. Research it. I mean, just look up excess heat deaths in France or anywhere in the European Union, you know? And that's for the people they're not euthanizing right off the bat. So you think, oh, that'll never happen here. Yeah, well, maybe it will never happen here.
But you didn't think it was going to happen in the, what was it? It was Netherlands, Belgium, and I forget what other country. You just saw it. And they're all right around 5, 4, 5, and 6% of the deaths now are euthanasia, right? They're suicides. And not all voluntary suicides either, right? I mean, so you think this ain't happening, it's happening. Anyway, here's my point. Plan ahead, right? Take care of yourself, but be aware of the situation that we're in. Now, given that background, the need for you to maintain your economic power is greater than it ever has been, because once your stuff is gone, it's going to be a lot easier to sweep you out than it is when you're still an active participant. All right. One of my things, my dad, who died at 96, incidentally, you know, one of the things he was on about was, you know, once you retire, nobody cares what you think. And he was very active in a whole bunch of volunteer stuff and what have you. People did care. But I mean, that was his sense of the thing. So what we're trying to do, and have been for 36 years, is to keep the stuff with the people who earned it. That would be you. Okay. Despite the fact that we're in a situation where that's difficult, and make sure that the next generation gets it as well. All right. And that only happens because you're in control over your stuff. So how can we keep you in control over your stuff? Because it's your stuff. And here's what I want you to think about. You know, we're going to set this up. I'll finish it in the next segment because we're already starting to wrap up this one. But here's the idea. Imagine that you ran into the supermarket for a jug of milk. Right? You just went in for one thing, loaf of bread, whatever. Well, those things are set up so that it's metaphysically impossible for you to get out of there with one item. And life is sort of like that. You go in and you don't know what you're going to get or what you're going to have. But before you know it, you have a whole hell of a lot more than you planned on. Now, that only comes because you've got good habits, right? Deferred gratification, money for the rainy day. Think about your IRA. For most people with IRAs, there's no way they'll ever spend the money in the IRA, right? But you do it because that's what you got to do to be safe and secure. So anyway, the idea is you run into the grocery store of life, and before you know it, you have an armload of stuff, right? And you're fine navigating around, carrying your stuff around with you. You're fine with that. Because why? You're fine with that because you're happy, healthy, you're dealing with it. What's the problem? No problem. It's all my stuff. The problem comes when you slip and fall, death or disability. You go from having complete control over all your grocery, all the stuff that you're schlepping around the store. You go from having complete control over that stuff to no control at all because you slipped and fell. The stuff goes every which way. Okay. That's death. That's disability. So think about it. You are a shopper in the supermarket of life, carrying all your house, your land, your investment account, your checking account, your stocks and bonds, your furniture, your couch, your ottoman, whatever the hell it is. All the stuff that you own is the groceries that you're carrying around through the supermarket of life. How we handle it, we'll talk about next. You're listening to The David Carrier Show. I'm David Carrier, your family's personal attorney.

0: 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Every day,
1: and I'll send all my love to you. Welcome back to the David Carrier Show. I'm David Carrier, your family's personal attorney. Now, here's the setup. You're in the supermarket of life, right? You decided not to call 616-774-2424. You're in the supermarket of life, and you've got a double armload of stuff, whether it's real estate, you know, whatever, right? Your business, it's your couch, your furniture, your money, you know, whatever it is you've got. That's all your stuff. You're in control of it. You're large and in charge. What's the problem? No problem. And then you slip and fall and your stuff goes all over the place. Now, that slip and fall is what we call death or disability, right? You go from complete control over your stuff to no control at all. And then you say, well, what happens next? And the answer is, out comes the probate court. Out comes the janitor, the cleanup guy, to clean up the mess you just made. Right? That's what probate is. All right? It's not that hard to understand. It's really very simple. The idea is if you make a mess, somebody's got to clean it up. Isn't that obvious? Right? You make a mess, you know, all the stuff is lying around here. Somebody's got to clean it up. Okay. Now, when you do a power of attorney, right, for health care, when you do a power of attorney for finances, what you're doing is you're saying, hey, I don't want the store's janitor. I want my very own concierge janitor, right? I'm going to pick who cleans up my mess. Are you with me so far? Right? This is while you're still alive because you think, oh, well, you know, probate is something that happens after I die. No, it ain't. You could be in probate court the rest of your life if you're disabled, right? You have the stroke, the aneurysm, whatever the hell it is. Right? You don't have any powers of attorney in place. Well, let's go to a probate court. And so now the kids can talk to your spouse too, can talk to the doctor, right? Can have some actual control over your care and feeding, right? And treatment. How do we do that? Well, we got to go to probate court. That's what guardianship and conservatorship is all about. These are the ones that go on for freaking ever. And they're the worst because it involves your living, your day-to-day. You can't do it anymore. The court has said you are a legally incapacitated person. In other words, you do not have authority anymore over your stuff. You don't even get to pick who it is that does this for you. Not anymore. You could have. That's what the powers of attorney are there. Oh, but you didn't need one of those. Oh, no. I'm very sure-footed. I will never, ever slip and fall. I will never...

And you should be careful who you pick, right? Because it needs to be somebody in whom you have absolute confidence. As we say around here, remember Eve, you remember Eve, right? Eve did not go into the garden looking for apples. Temptation, right? So don't pick somebody who's easily tempted. Don't pick Eve, right? Or Adam, for that matter. He was easily buffaloed as well. So, you know, Adam and Eve to be your agent under the power. Pick someone with, you know, like Joan of Arc. If you can find Joan of Arc, she would be a good one. You know what I mean? Or Martin Luther. Martin Luther would probably be a good, you know, impervious to temptation. George Washington, I cannot tell a lie, you know, remove the feeding tubes, you know, whatever. You know, somebody with that kind of character, that, you know, in other words, some of your kids, not all of them, but some of them you can make as agent under the powers of attorney. Okay. So that's what powers of attorney are, right? Your stuff, you were cruising along, you slipped and fell, the stuff went flying, and now you get to pick, right, who it is that does this stuff. If that, you're still alive, right? Now, if you're dead, then the probate court is there, the janitor is there to give those groceries, the stuff that went all over the place, is to clean that up. It's to give it to whoever's supposed to get it. People do these wills. Oh, I have a will, you know, and they got to follow the will. Well, in this case, right, the probate court is still involved, but your executor is sort of like a junior deputy janitor, okay? Their power doesn't come from you. It comes from the probate court, right? It's the probate court that has to approve your choice of executor, agent, personal representative, whatever you want to say. Okay. This is when you're dead and we're trying to figure out where your stuff goes. And you've got a will there with instructions, but you know something? That janitor don't read so good. And neither does your kid. Maybe it goes where you want and maybe they make some other arrangements or what have you, but it's all in the court process, put it that way. So they can do an agreement to alter shares where they rewrite what it was you wanted. Or maybe they're just kind of lackadaisical about doing it. And now the administration stretches on to years instead of the months it should take. Okay? Maybe that happens. Now, so that's the deal. All right? And you get to choose who the junior deputy janitor is. A trust is a shopping cart. A trust is something that you put your stuff in, which, believe me, 90%+ of people don't put their stuff in. This is my personal experience over 36 years. Engineers are the only identifiable group that I've ever observed that actually put their stuff in the trust. So if you're an engineer, pat yourself on the back. Good on you, mate. You're the ones who will do it. But no one else will. Surgeons don't, accountants don't, lawyers, God forbid, lawyers don't, people working the line don't, carpenters don't, nurses don't, nobody does except engineers. And they have a certain relationship to reality. They're willing to do unpleasant things, whatever it may be. They're the ones who actually put their stuff in the trust. But the chances are that if you take your stuff that you're carrying around and you put it in the trust, so that now if you slip and fall, death or disability, the stuff doesn't go flying around. See how beautiful that is? You set up, you looked ahead, you took care of business, right? We call it the red wagon sometimes or the shopping cart. You put your stuff into the trust, right? And now when you slip and fall, what happens to the stuff? Nothing. It's still in the trust. Now, if you're still alive, the instructions on the trust, the instructions on the shopping cart say, use this money, use this property to take care of me. If you're dead, then it says, now give it to these other people. Okay? No fuss, no muss, no scrambling around trying to find the stuff and, oh, it rolled under the counter and blah, blah, blah. No, no. It's all right there where you put it. Now, you're not going to put it there, but let's assume that you did. And we'll talk more about all that. That's what we call funding the trust, putting your stuff in the trust. Okay? So you have somebody who makes healthcare decisions for you, someone who pays your bills while you're alive, and then someone who does it while you're alive and then after death.

path. So these are the different phases that you go through. These are some of the different documents. I'm going to recap this at the top of the hour when we get back. But there's the music. You've been listening to the David Carrier Show. I'm David Carrier, your family's personal attorney.

0: He served at the Pentagon as an Army JAG. He graduated from Notre Dame and has two law degrees from Boston University and Georgetown University. He's been practicing law for over 30 years. He's your family's personal attorney. It's time for the David Carrier Show.
1: Welcome back to the David Carrier Show. I'm David Carrier, your family's personal attorney. Now's the time. Give us a call, 616-774-2424. That's 616-774-2424. Thanks to Joe, who got us started this morning with a question about trustee and executor, and should I have a will with a trust and all the rest of it. So we've been going back over sort of the basics of, you know, what are the things that go into an estate plan? Forget about protecting your assets from long-term care. Forget about the more advanced stuff. Let's just get right back to the most basic. And the most basic thing here is that you have stuff. You're alive. You have stuff. It's your stuff. You're large and in charge. What's the problem? No problem. All right. And the analogy is imagine that you're going through the supermarket of life and you've got an armload of stuff. Okay. It's your stuff. It's your house. It's your money. It's your whatever else it is you got, your boat, whatever, fishing rods. Anyway, and you're carrying all that around. All right. And that's fine. Good on you, mate, until you slip and fall. And then the stuff goes, whoosh, flying all over the place. The probate court is the supermarket janitor who's there to clean up your mess. Get it? You made a mess. Now, you don't have to make a mess. And there's two ways to do this. One is you're still alive, all right? Because that janitor is also going to make healthcare decisions for you, all right? That janitor is also going to manage your property if you're not dead yet. All right. That's called guardianship and conservatorship. That's how the judge, that's how the probate court does it. They manage your stuff through hopefully people that you know, hopefully, but not necessarily. Like, there's public guardians out there. There are companies that do this. All right. Hopefully it's somebody you like, but maybe a total stranger. Who knows? You don't know because you're not in control because you slipped and fell. You didn't plan ahead, blah, blah, blah, blah. Now, you could plan ahead. This is what powers of attorney are there for, all right? So the janitor, you slipped and fell. You're still alive. Your stuff is all over the place, all right? You're doing poorly. And the janitor pops up and says, hey, I'll take care of your stuff. I'll take control of your whatever, whatever, right? Your property and your decision-making and all the rest of it. And you say, not so fast, Clyde. I've got a power of attorney for healthcare. All right. I'm going to decide for myself who will make healthcare decisions for me. That's what a power of attorney for healthcare does. It's a, you know, not so fast, mister, to the probate court, right? Because you already chose somebody to carry out that function, to talk with the doctors, figure out what's right for you, all the rest. That's what a power of attorney for healthcare, designation of patient advocate, whatever you want to call it. That's what it's there for. Now, you might have a living will. You might have an advance directive. The advance directive, right? Or we don't even have living wills officially in Michigan, but other states do. Every other state does, from what I can tell, but not Michigan. Anyway, you have this document that is instructions to the person that you named in your healthcare power of attorney, your designation of patient advocate. Okay. That's all it does. It doesn't control anything. You say, oh, I want this. I want that. I want the other thing. Well, very interesting to your patient advocate. So it's important, I think you can see, to pick the right patient advocate, pick the right person to make decisions for you if you cannot make them for yourself. The other thing that you need to manage is your stuff. And that's what the financial power of attorney is about. And it's the agent or attorney in fact who's appointed. So we're not doing the generic, you know, the one size fits all store, you know, janitor who's going to handle things for you. No, no. It's going to be the person that you've chosen, right? And you have endowed with your power. All right. That's the idea. All right. You've endowed this person with your power. Now hold that thought because we've got Mark on the line. Hello, Mark. Welcome to the David Carrier Show.
2: Hi, how you doing?
1: Perking and working, man. Having a ball. You?
2: Hey, a question about my wife inherited a trust fund from her mother.
1: Yes.
2: And her two sisters got part of it, and it was three ways. And I was wondering if that's ever be able to take that money out of the trust fund, or if you can, or if you just have to get the interest for the rest of the time.
1: Yeah, so it depends. You know, here's the lawyer answer, right? It depends. But trusts can be very specific. They can be very general. They can put a lot of restrictions on. They can put no restrictions on. And in order to know exactly, you'd want to know, you need to know, well, what are the terms and conditions of the trust? Now, you can be very clever about how you do it, and I like to think we are clever about how we do it, so that your wife can get absolute protection, right? Your mother-in-law could have set it up so that your wife has absolute protection against creditors for the inheritance, right? But full control at the same time. There's a way to set it up. Maybe they did it that way. If it's one of our clients, that's how we do it every single time, unless we've got someone who's obviously disabled or, special circumstances. But generally speaking, we're going to give complete control and protection to the beneficiary. Now, there's ways that work. I'm not describing the whole process, but your wife might have one of those. It's not impossible. But lots of times parents will say, okay, I'm leaving the money to the kid, right? But you know, that Mark, I don't know about Mark, you know what I mean?
2: Yep, she Mark, does say if something happens to her, I'm not involved. It goes to her sisters.
1: Well, that's another one that's pretty typical, where parents want to take care of their kids or grandkids and not so much for the spouse, right? That's a very, again, that's very typical. Don't feel bad about it. It's not like nothing personal.
2: Nope,
1: nothing
2: I
1: personal,
2: don't.
1: Do. Okay. But the trust could say, the trust that mom and dad set up for your wife could say, give her the income, but nothing else. It could say, give her the income and then principal if needed because she's got a health emergency. Or there's all kinds of, you can be as flexible or as specific, or you can be open-handed, you can be tight-fisted. It all depends on on what they actually wrote into the trust. Okay? So I'm telling you, so without looking at it, I don't know. But it could be my point is it can be a wide range of things. Now, I'm a big fan of leaving trusts, leaving beneficiaries a trust, because the world, I don't know if you've noticed this, but the world is an unpredictable and dangerous place. Things happen. COVID happens, right? Car accidents happen. All kinds of things happen. Bad things happen. And if you just give somebody, this is why I want to put my head through the wall when I hear about another family that put all the kids on the ladybird deed or designation, beneficiary designation. It's like, it's so brain dead because there's so much that can be done, right? That is really useful and beneficial for the kids, for the people who are going to get the stuff, and people just blow it off. So it's actually good news, I would say, good news that your in-laws did this, because in doing this, they demonstrated that they actually care about the kids. They actually recognize the reality of the world, that it is not a, one size fits all, nothing ever goes wrong kind of place. And they've actually taken some steps. Now, if you want, and this is one of those things we don't charge for. If you want us to take a look at it, we'd be more than happy to. Or take it to, go back to the lawyer who wrote it and say, hey, what the hell does this mean? That's fine. I mean, we do a lot of that. We even have classes, workshops for the kids, for the beneficiaries to say, hey, come on in and we'll explain how all this stuff works for you. We even have, recorded versions of those. with the documents that we've done. Now, there's no substitute for having somebody, and I hope I made the point, somebody's got to read it.
2: Yeah,
1: somebody
2: see,
1: knows how this
2: her mom
1: work.
2: Got it from her mom, so it's going down the line.
1: And, oh, beautiful.
2: Uh-huh. But she was told that she can take it out after 21 years. That's something that's got to be wrote somewhere in the agreement?
1: It'll be in there somewhere.
2: Yep. Okay, because we get statements every 3 months, and it seems like the bank takes more than what she gets.
1: That's another problem. We can talk about that, too. If you want to hang on through the break, that'd be great. But, yeah, you put your... That's a sore spot. You're listening to The David Carrier Show. I'm David Carrier, your family's personal attorney.
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2: Welcome back to the David Carrier Show. I'm David Carrier, your family's personal attorney. You know, I don't know, Mark, are you still with us?
3: I am.
2: Okay, so you're getting quarterly statements and quarterly distributions, I guess? Is it income? Yeah.
3: Yes.
2: Yeah, well, one of the problems you got, and you mentioned it, is the cost of being trustee. I mean, it's unusual for the trustee fees to exceed the payout to the beneficiary, you know, which is why, but professional trustees can be expensive.
3: Yes, that's
2: right. Is that really happening? Or, I mean, are you exaggerating a little bit, a lot? What? I mean, I know it seems like a lot.
3: More than probably maybe a quarter more than what she gets, but the
2: what?
3: Yeah, the amount never goes up. It's been the same amount for 10 years. Like the amount of the trust has never went up, so it's not gaining any money. It seems like it's just standing still the same amount. And
2: you know, well, you're telling me the trustee fees,
3: but then you look at what they get and. There's a lot of stuff I don't understand where the money's going, but it's the people, the accountants that are on. There's two different guys, an investment guy and another guy, and it seems like they're always changing names on that, so I'm not sure. So I thought I'd ask you.
2: How much money are we talking about?
3: $300,000.
2: Is the amount of the investment, right?
3: No, it's $390,000. Yes. So,
2: yeah. I don't know. Here's the thing. It's not so much money that you can, but you know, if the distribution, I mean, why don't you just see at that point, and we always allow for this, right? At that point, you're better off just doing an annuity. See, you're probably getting hit with investment fees and accounting fees and fees.
3: Yeah.
2: Fees on top of fees. Yeah.
3: Yes.
2: Well, the thing is, when you do it, and she's getting these payments, and there's no adjustment, right? I mean, it's not like you're talking to these guys. Oh yeah, here I need this for this, that, and the other thing. They're listening.
3: This goes up and down with the value of the stock market. I think.
2: Yeah.
3: Not the same amount every month.
2: So the question that, you know, the question in my mind is, and it depends too on how the trust was written. Okay. But what we'll do sometimes, you know, and we authorize the trustee explicitly to do this, is if you're making payments, you know, and there's not that much, so that the administrative expenses are comparable, and you're saying it's more than the actual distribution. Oh, buy a freaking annuity, will you please? The hell out of the market. Stop monkeying with it. You know, the insurance company will happily send you the check. And then if you're dead, they'll send it to somebody else. And
3: so
2: get,
3: we can,
2: you know,
3: we can take this trust fund out and buy an annuity?
2: I'm not saying that. What I'm saying is, and this is how we write the trust, right? So you want it to go to the beneficiaries. Yes, that's a good idea. All right?
3: Yes.
2: But you're in a situation where it's more for the benefit, it sounds like, it's more for the benefit of the accountant, the financial advisor, the trustee, than for the benefit of the kids. Because what I heard you say was they're actually billing about 25% more than your wife is getting. Yeah.
3: Yes.
2: So what we do in a situation like that, and we authorize the trustee to do it, is to rather than continue to play the market, because you don't have that much money. You know, it's not like millions,
3: where it really
2: makes a difference. So go out and buy a freaking annuity with the money. This is what the trustee should be, in my opinion. What the trustee ought to do is just go buy an annuity. That's a guaranteed income stream, right? And do it for two lives. Do it for your wife's life, and then, or do it, and they're all together, right? So if one doesn't, is it divide by three? So get an annuity.
3: Divide by three.
2: Yeah, just for the collective life of the beneficiaries, right? And
3: so
2: then
3: the
2: administrative expenses go to zero.
3: Buy annuity with that money?
2: Yeah. Just take the trust money, buy an annuity, right? Set up the daughters as the beneficiary. Whoever lives the longest gets the rest of it.
3: She's 70 years old, so she kind of likes to spend that money.
2: Well, yeah. I get it. But see, here's the thing. If you did an annuity that was based on the three lives, right? I'm going to bet you that the payout's going to jack up, right? You know, the payout's going to go way up, probably, especially if more than half of it isn't going to administrative overhead. Now, you have, and again, I want to be very clear about this, right? What I'm saying is based on not looking at the document. I'm just like, look, I know how I do it. And if the idea is, because this is what I heard you say, was if one of the daughters dies, it doesn't go to their kids, it goes to the other sisters, right?
3: Well, it goes to their kids because we don't have kids. So there you go.
2: Okay,
3: my wife would go back to her sisters.
2: Okay.
3: But her sisters have kids, so they go to the kids.
2: So you can do beneficiary designations to handle that, or you could set up in the trust to handle that, right?
3: Yeah.
2: But right now, and I've seen them where they just milk the goddamn thing till it's down to like nothing, and then they charge what they charge to wrap it up and make a final distribution is more than the final distribution. You know what I mean? Like they'll ride that pony till it collapses, and then it's like, well, here, now pay me to haul the carcass away. You know what I mean?
3: Yeah. So,
2: all right. So that happens. Now, I will say that there are good trustees and there are good corporate trustees. West Michigan Community Bank, I have no problem plugging them because they've been around forever and a day and they're very solid, very good, very reasonable. And we always put them in as a final backup. Okay. So it's not like you can't have a good trustee, but I'll tell you, Old Kent Bank is gone forever, right? They were notorious. Oh my God. Notorious for what they did. They would take a vibrant portfolio, put it all in 1%, 2% Old Kent bonds. Oh, it's safe. It's safe. You know, as inflation is raging, it's safe. I mean, we're talking a long time ago. But the point is, you can get a good trustee, you can get a bad trustee. You can get a rapacious trustee, you can get somebody who overcharges, you can get someone who's very reasonable. Now, without knowing what's actually going on, I can't tell you whether it's one or the other. I'm just saying this thing kind of stinks. You know, there's a certain odor about it. So it would be worthwhile, I think, to have somebody look at it. Doesn't have to be us. You know, I'm not here soliciting business. You know, go somewhere. You know, have somebody take a look and tell you what your rights are, because I'll tell you, lots of times there are provisions in a trust that says that when the trust is uneconomical or impractical to administer, then you just divvy up the money and pass it out, right? Which is what they're going to do when they're down to the last 50,000, you know, 30,000, which will go to them, you know, for all their work in terminating the trust. I mean, that's how these, you know, like I say, you ride the pony till the thing dies and then charge you for hauling away the carcass. So, but it would be a good idea. It would be advisable, I think, to have somebody independently take a look at that. Tell you what you're right.
3: Okay. Well, one last question: if you had somebody look at it, it would cost quite a bit of money to have it transferred somewhere else.
2: Maybe, maybe not. You never know. You don't know that. All right.
3: All right, David.
2: All right. You take care now. You've been listening to The David Carrier Show. I'm David Carrier, your family's personal attorney.
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12: Fox News, I'm Tom Graham. Small business owners are suing the Trump administration over newly announced tariffs.
13: The same group representing small businesses that successfully challenged the use of emergency tariffs at the Supreme Court this year is suing the Trump administration over a new round of tariffs announced this week. The Liberty Justice Center says 10 to 12.5% tariffs imposed on 60 U.S. trading partners are capricious and arbitrary and require congressional approval.
12: Fox's Jared Halpern, a former NFL Pro Bowler and current TV analysis, has been booked on a drunk driving charge.
14: Former Dallas Cowboys quarterback Tony Romo has been arrested in Milwaukee on suspicion of operating while under the influence, an OWI. The Milwaukee County Sheriff's Office says Romo was stopped Thursday at around 8 p.m. and performed poorly on field sobriety tests.
12: Fox's Tony Genualdo. 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
15: Cloudy, hot and muggy today with a high of 88, a chance of thunderstorms overnight, the low 70. More showers and storms are likely on Monday evening with a high temperature back near 90. Tracking West Michigan's weather, I'm Storm Team meteorologist Scott Larson.
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2: 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Now, I told you about that over a year ago. We've been, that thing's been cranking around now for a year. It's getting better and better. We've got lots and lots of people have told us how nice it is. You know, it's not a chatbot where you say, hey, you know, what's the weather like outside? And it says, well, we'll have an attorney get right back to you on that one. You know, it's not one of those. It's it actually gives you information and you can talk to it. You don't have to type. You can just talk and it'll talk back to you. And it's not legal advice. Of course, it's not legal advice. But if you want to sign up for a workshop, if you're wondering when the workshops are, if you're wondering various things, whatever, it's useful. Put it that way. It's useful. It'll give you some idea. You know, you can't, it's not everything, but it is, as I say, it is useful. And here's another thing. See, here's the thing with the AI. All right. The artificial intelligence stuff. There are so many. We are flooded. You know, you see different things based on what your interests are, right? You know that on the interwebs. And I am flooded with ads for, AI estate planning. Gee, I wonder why. And they're selling these AI quote unquote solutions, to financial advisors and accountants and, you know, and personal injury lawyers, you know, everybody, not just PI lawyers, but everybody. It's like, oh, you didn't want to do estate planning because you had no clue what the hell was going on with it. Don't worry. Now you can sell trusts and wills and stuff like that too. You can do it too with the AI, blah, blah. And the, you know what I mean? It's like, you have no idea what this is about, but don't worry, the AI to the rescue. Well, we've looked into those and, you know, it's just generic crap most of the times, what it really is. And like, for example, we're trying to do difficult things here. We're trying to, get middle-class folks benefits that they paid for, right? And listen, so many people tell me, oh, it's too good to be true. It's too good to be true that think about this. You've paid in. And now the idea that you might get something out is too good to be true because the system is set up in such a way that you can't even believe that it could actually be beneficial to you. That's what I get that all the time, right? Where people are like, well, you know, and then you demonstrate it or they talk to somebody else who's already gone through it and they understand. Okay. So my point is the presumption is that this stuff ain't gonna work. And it's not easy, okay? It's not this, oh, get the AI, and all of a sudden I have an answer. In fact, the big AI or the big online providers now are really hitting the wall because they've been at this now for a few years. Now think about it. Like you know who they are, I'm not gonna mention them. Or they'll sue me. I don't want that. But, you know, it's like, oh, get a will online, get a trust online. Oh, it's so easy, blah, blah, blah. Well, most of these are either failing or a few years into it, people have questions. Guess what? There's nobody there to answer the questions. You know, you go to someplace and, oh, yes, we just added trusts and wills and stuff like this to our offerings. You know, we can do that for you, and boy, is it cheap. Okay, great. What happens when you have a question a year later, 2 years later? And that's what they're running into now, is they've built up, and very easy to sell that stuff the first time around, you know, because it's cheaper, you don't want those nasty lawyers and blah, blah. I get it, okay, fine. This was an expensive thing. It looked like a decent deal. Somebody referred you to it who you had confidence in because they manage your money or whatever reason. You thought this would be a good idea, or they have some football player on TV who's pushing it, whatever. You thought it was a good idea, but now there's no one to answer the questions later on. Do you see? And the wave is hitting the shore, the wave of now what do I do? Because there's no backup for it. Do you see? So this AI stuff, and listen, I'm a big fan of using AI, artificial intelligence, tools For example, if you call the office, right? I had six people answering the phone. Well, I still have a whole bunch of people answering the phone, but you get a pickup immediately. It's an AI assistant, right? And it took us almost, you know, they've got these things. Oh, we'll answer the phone for you. None of those things work. They don't work. We tried it. They don't work. It's like they make you all these promises. Oh, it's wonderful promises. And then you try actually doing, oh, we don't do that. We don't do this. And we don't. Okay, fine. So we had to do our own. It took us like a year, but it's finally working now. And we've had some hitches and glitches with it. Yes, we have. Yes, we have development, you know, but we're at the point right now where when you call in, you don't have to wait, you know, five ringy dingies. You know, it picks up right away. And if it's just a matter of, hey, when's this event or that event, it can tell you, you know, on its own. But mostly what it does is it routes people. And that was the difficult thing. You know, if somebody tells us what the issue is, you can get routed right to somebody who actually has some expertise in that issue, right? So it's been, we're using it, not as much as we will be using it, I hope, because it's turned out to be much more difficult to use it for funding the trusts, right? So you've got, but the thing that, again, makes you want to put your head through the wall is there are all these advertisements for, we do drafting, or we do funding trusts, or we do this, we do that, we do the other thing. And when you look into it, it's like, it's absolute patty cake, sandbox stuff. And once you get into anything, any depth at all, no, they don't work. So it's like, we can't use them. You know, I'd like to, if it worked, I'd use it. I mean, look, when laser printers came out and they were a lot quicker than typing, a lot quicker than other stuff, we used it. Why? Because it let us serve the client better. Okay. And, you know, and case tracking, so all the background stuff that we do, like we store all your documents electronically. So you need a copy, we can email it to you in Albuquerque, if that's where you happen to be. So the technology can be very useful if it's employed correctly. But if you think it's going to be a solution, you're sadly mistaken. And that has been our experience with it. So like, it's not like we don't use the AI. We absolutely do. But what we're finding is it's an awful lot of work to make it work. And then it's not an answer. See, it's like the people doing these ladybird deeds. Is the ladybird deed a useful tool? Yes, it's a useful tool. We do hundreds of them. We've done lots and lots and lots of ladybird deeds in an appropriate situation as a tool, as a way to accomplish the bigger goal. But we don't substitute the tool for the plan. You know what I mean? It's in the same way with this AI stuff. Is it useful so that we can provide better service? Yes. Pick up right away, get you right to whoever it is you need to talk to. And we're not passing back and forth through overloaded people. You know what I mean? It's just a way of doing it. I mean, we don't use telegraph anymore. We actually have telephones. Okay. Same kind of idea. Right, it's better technology that enables us to deliver the personal service. Okay, it's not a substitute for that. And this is what drives me nuts about the AI is that people think, oh, that's the answer, and they advertise it that way. And then when you actually get what they're selling, you know, you test it out because we keep our eyes open on this stuff. Right, there's a way to do it cheaper, faster, better. We'll do it if it is cheaper, faster, better. But you find out. No, it's just a bunch more blowing smoke, you know, telling you what you want to hear, and it doesn't actually work. So, okay. So that doesn't mean that you can't make it work, that you can't use these tools to improve what we're delivering. You can. Okay. So all by way of saying that, yes, do we use these things? Yeah, we do. You know, and like with professional trustees, is there a way to use a professional trustee that's very beneficial for the client? Yes. But not when it starts taking more money than you're getting. That's crazy. You're listening to The David Carrier Show. I'm David Carrier, your family's personal attorney. When I'm home, baby, you hold me.
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16: 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Widowed earlier this year and living alone, she was trapped inside by the blast. Thankfully, she was not injured, but she remains displaced. 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
17: 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That's PrayIFCJ.org.
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2: Welcome back to the David Carrier Show. I'm David Carrier, your family's personal attorney, inviting you to one of our Three Secrets workshops. These are the workshops we do every single week the good Lord brings, and twice on Sundays. Actually, we don't do them any at all on Sundays, so that's false advertising. So sue me. Anyway, yeah, we do the Three Secrets workshops. These are not done by an attorney. These are done by Kier Johnson, our Army vet paralegal, who's... that's better than I do it. That's just a fact. Anyway, So sign up for one of those. Like I say, it's a way to find out what's really going on. Keir's very good at it. And, you know, it's kind of the first step on the journey, right? We're pilgrims on the journey, and that's one way to get the ball started. Those are on the website, very easy to find. No, encourage you to go to it. It doesn't cost you anything. You know, it takes an hour, hour and a half, something like that. Answer some questions, find out what's really going on. If you do that Facebook thing at all, or whatever they're calling it now, we've got, you might see one of our ads on there. You can answer the ads. It's not going to kill you. Not going to kill you, probably. Anyway, those are, we invite you to that. Go to the website, davidcarrierlaw.com. All kinds of great stuff on the website, but especially that, that AI thing I was telling you about. And it's like, look, I remember I was really into the whole computer thing as a kid, right? Like when I was in high school, we didn't have any computers. We had a calculator, had this big ass calculator. But no computers or anything, but we did have a recent college grad. And so I did an independent study on how to program. You know, I was interested in it, and that's how I got over the Pentagon. I was doing, in addition to the legal work, the criminal work I was doing, I was also negotiating contracts for our agency and buying computer, doing a bunch of that kind of stuff. So I've always been very interested in how do we deliver services better? How do we deliver legal services better? How can we? Because what it does, what using these tools enables you to do, enables me to do, my team to do. You know, it's not just me, where there's half a dozen attorneys and scads of paralegals and everybody working together. What it enables us to do is every interaction you have with us is going to be with an expert. It's not going to be the same person, okay? Sometimes it's me, sometimes one of the other lawyers, sometimes it's one of the paralegals, okay? But it's always somebody who's really good. But you can't do that. You can't accomplish that without making a fairly enormous investment.

Yes, I know those are, oh, grossly general statement. Yeah, but that's the trend of things, okay? So what we're trying to do, what we are doing, is delivering what the leftovers of what you have earned. Because number one, we use what you've done smartly. We're intelligent about how we're doing that, right? That's number one. But then number two, how do we deliver that to the next generation in such a way that they actually get something out of it? That's really what, that's what I think. That's what I think this is all about. Now, here's the other thing. If we deliver those services correctly, right, and we protect them, we don't, remember we had the caller with the irrevocable trust when they're piddling it out, right? Well, we set it up so that whatever you have is protected for your beneficiaries. And you say, well, I don't have enough to protect. And I say, wait a second. If you've ever been, think about this. I want you to try this right now. Think about being in a tough spot. Have you ever been in a financial difficulty, financial tough spot, right? How much money was not enough? If your folks could say, well, here's $5,000. Oh, no, I don't want that $5,000. Oh, I'm in a tough spot. I 5,000, not enough. Well, how about 10,000? Oh, no, not 10,000. No. How about 50? Oh, no, I don't think it's worth saving $50,000. I'm in a tough spot. I mean, come on. Well, how about 100,000? Well, maybe I'll think about it. Do you see what I'm saying? When you're in a tough spot, right, and we can use the existing legal tools, the tools that are available to everybody, but only really used by rich people, if we can use those tools in such a way, right, to deliver that money, maybe it's only $10,000, only 10,000. That would be unusual. You 100,000 or whatever, right? How much money does it take to make a difference when your family, when your loved ones, when your kids are in a tough spot? When your spouse is in a tough spot, right? I mean, I get criticized all the time. Oh, well, you're doing all this fancy planning and these people don't have millions of dollars. No, I know it, but they've got enough to make a difference when they're in a jam, right? How much money do you need when you're in it? How much is too little? Have you ever been in a bad spot financially? Somebody says, oh, here's $100. Or you get $100 in a birthday card or something. Oh, no, I'll throw that away. I don't need, it's not enough. What? Is that how that works? I don't think it is. I think the less you have, the more important it is. This is my philosophy. If you haven't been able to figure it out yet, let me just say it directly. My philosophy is the less you have, the more important it is we make it work for you. That's what this is about, right? So if you're, and believe me, we got plenty of millionaires and we love them and they worked hard, line workers, some of them, entrepreneurs, some of them. I mean, there's all kinds of ways that people get there and we love them all. But, the people we have the biggest impact on, right? If you got a million and lose half a million, you still got half a million, okay? Okay? It's not like I want you to lose the half a million, but you still, but if you've got 400,000, 600,000, and you lose that, or you lose a big chunk of that, that's life changing. And you could have helped out that next generation. Does that make sense? Because I hope it makes sense, because that's what we've been doing here for 36 years. You've been listening to the David Carrier Show. I'm David Carrier, your family's personal attorney, inviting you to one of our life plan workshops, DavidCarrierLaw.com. That's where to find it. And if you call in, yes, you'll talk to an AI screener, but they'll get you right to the right person. That's why we're doing it.

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2: Seize attack. I'm Paul Stevens, Fox News. German authorities canceling a popular Pride festival on Saturday after a car ran through the festivities. Chanley Painter updates.
3: Police in Berlin are searching for a suspect who allegedly plowed a van through a crowd at an LGBTQ plus Pride event. At least one person was killed. 16 others are hurt. Police say the suspect has ties to local Islamic groups and they believe the act was terrorism. Hundreds of thousands of people were in Berlin for that celebration.
2: Police say they've ID'd the suspect, but he has yet to be arrested. No other info is being made public at this time. Hundreds of thousands of folks now forced to abandon their homes as fierce wildfires continue to rumble across regions of Spain and France. Stephanie Bennett with more from London.
4: It's impacting wine country, and it's also shortening the Tour de France by about a third while they redeploy security forces to help out and battle these flames. Now, more than a quarter of a million people across France and Spain have been evacuated as crews struggle to get the upper hand. The French government has deployed the military and Spain has declared a national emergency. So far, at least one person has been killed near Valencia. Now, in France, flames scorched the earth, destroying homes and cars in the suburbs near the wine region of Bordeaux. In central Spain, just outside of Madrid, crews are trying to control multiple fires that appear to be merging into one.
2: The emergency officials are helping to evacuate residents in addition to livestock from some threatened rural areas. U.S. military pausing airstrikes on Iran after nearly 2 weeks of intense bombing, while diplomatic efforts pushing forward still to try and avert a return to all-out war. The war reaches the five-month point this coming Tuesday. President Trump both has threatened to more strikes and said talks are progressing on. 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
2: More than 85 million residents in the central U.S. are baking under a dangerous heat wave. Fox Weather's Adam Klotz.
17: Going to be a hot one across the middle of the country. Some of these daytime highs, 100 in Kansas City, 102 in Dallas,
11: 101 in Denver, pushing 100 as far north as Fargo. We're going to see plenty of spots cross the 100-degree marker, and those could be record-breaking highs from Texas to Wyoming, Colorado, some of these areas, 100, 105 degrees. Those would all be record-breaking highs today. That does linger into your work week as we see this area of high pressure bringing temperatures basically up around 100 degrees for the next 3 days.
2: And that heat dome is expected to shift west in the coming days. Three new members set to join the elite in baseball's Hall of Fame later on today.
12: Carlos Beltran, Andrew Jones, and Jeff Kent are set to be enshrined today in the National Baseball Hall of Fame in Cooperstown. Beltran and Jones each received the necessary 75% support from baseball writers to get in. Beltran got 84.2% of the vote on his fourth ballot. He was a 9-time All-Star and is one of 5 players to record at least 400 home runs and 300 stolen bases. Jones got 78.4% on his 9th ballot. He won 10 gold gloves and was selected to 5 All-Star teams. And Kent was elected by the Contemporary Baseball Era Committee. His 377 career home runs are the most by a second baseman in Major League history. Tony Genualdo, Fox News.
2: 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Christopher Nolan's film grossing at least $200 million in 8 days.
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2: The Odyssey, now the second fastest R-rated movie in history to reach this major box office milestone of $200 million in North America. It's only behind Deadpool and Wolverine. I'm Paul Stevens. This is Fox News.
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19: 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It's 616-512-2127. 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One of the many questions that a lot of savers, investors have, no matter where they are in relation to retirement, Mike, is how long is this rally really going to last? And that's coming up in this next half hour question that I want to tackle with you. The strength of this rally, where we're headed, you know, as best that we can assume. But first, I can't believe it's been this many weeks and we're only just now getting to Taylor and Travis's wedding. The story that I furthermore can't believe you're allowing me to talk to you about this morning on Wood Radio.
20: Yep, here we go. It's time.
19: So in case you've been living under a rock, or maybe you just don't have daughters or granddaughters, Taylor Swift and Travis Kelce tied the knot a few weeks back, spared zero expense, it would seem, on their wedding. There are reports that they spent at least $10 million.
20: As we all do.
19: You know, if you compare it, if you correlate to how much you would spend on a wedding when your daughter gets married one day, versus the amount of money that you have, the ratio, the comparison to the amount of money right. that Taylor and Travis have, it probably yeah. doesn't differ that much.
20: Compared to their net worth,
19: yeah,
20: it's probably less than what most people spend against their net worth on their kids' weddings.
19: As you know, listening to us on the radio, if you have ever had to pay for a wedding or plan a wedding yourself, you know that it's not just about getting the venue and the caterer. There's so many little costs that creep in and come along with it. Things like upgrades. Don't you want these linen napkins versus the cheap synthetic polyester napkins? And don't you want mm-hmm. this beautiful sequency tablecloth versus just the plain one? Service charges. There's the photographer. It adds up fast, these little things creeping in. And it doesn't just happen with wedding plans or vacation plans or so many other well laid out plans that we have in life, Mike. It can happen with our savings, with our investments in our accounts. So let's talk about investor fees that we may be paying and don't even know that we are, and how what that can do to our plan and our savings.
20: Yeah, absolutely. I think that one of the best things you can do to build a successful retirement plan is know. You need understanding of your plan. You don't necessarily want to become a stock trader or doing all that stuff, because that's typically why people hire us, is because they say, I don't want to deal with that. But to know what your fee structure is, to know what your taxes will be, know where your income's going to come from, those are big decisions that you should have your grip on. And most people have no clue what they're paying for their investments in retirement. There are fees associated. I remember I was teaching a workshop at a library. This is back probably in 2018 or 2019. Mm-hmm. And as I'm teaching it, I'm telling people about fee structures and hidden costs inside of retirement and all that. And this lady says, well, and I always talk about, we'll run a fee analysis. We'll run a receipt for you. And she says, can you run one for me? I said, yeah. So we got together and we're looking through her portfolio, and she has a handful of things. She has an old 457, an IRA, and a annuity. And I said, all right, let's talk about it. She goes, yep, I want you to run fees on these two, but don't touch the annuity. That can't be messed up. Please don't mess it up. I said, well, I'm not changing anything. I'm just running a report. And I said, so let me ask you this. Why do you say don't touch it? She goes, well, that's income from my husband. I said, where's your husband? And I just meeting her for the first time, you know, and she says he passed away a couple years ago. Mm. Well, I start to understand her story. They owned a construction company. This is out in Livingston County, closer towards Detroit. But as I'm talking to her, they owned a construction company. And through the 2008 crash, they almost lost their construction company. On the back end of it, once they got through it, he said, I'll never let us be in that position again. We will always have income. So he took $400,000 and bought an annuity. Mm-hmm. And that way, whenever he retired, if he couldn't sell his company, if he just shut it down, they would have income. Well, then he passed away before even selling his company. He passed away at 59 years old. Heart attack, terrible situation. But so now she is here as a widow, and she has this income as a gift from her husband, so she would never have to deal with that again. So I said, I understand now why you're so passionate about it, why we can't just get rid of this thing. But I knew the company. I knew what I was looking at. I said, this is a high fee company. And so I said, let me just do a report. We won't change anything, but let me just do some digging. Because in the world of annuities, and this is the thing people get confused about, and a lot of people who call in from this program say, I don't understand my annuity. Can you help me understand it? If that's you and you say, I have an annuity, I don't understand what the fee structures are, how it works, or if I'm at risk, if there's money left when I die. If you just want someone to run an annuity analysis, we can do that for you. Give us a call, 616-512-2127, or go to michiganretirementcoach.com and click on the button that says Start My Retirement Roadmap Today. If you do that, we can run a report for you just so you can see what type of an annuity you have and if it's a good, bad, whatever, does it fit your situation? So for her, I ran a report and I came back and I said, now let's talk about, this is about a week later now, we go through on her 457 and her IRA. I said, let's talk about the annuity. Why do you love the annuity? Mm-hmm. Well, because it pays me income. Mm-hmm. It's $400,000. It pays me $19,200 a year in income. Mm-hmm. on $400,000. That's pretty good. Mm-hmm. I said, all right, well, what do you think they're charging in fees? She said, I don't know, probably 1%. So she's thinking about $4,000 a year. I said, let's call the company. Let's ask them. So we get on the phone and we call them and they said, well, we're paying 1% per year for the mutual funds inside of it that are just invested in the S&P 500. Mm-hmm. So that's $4,000 a year in fees. I said, how about a rider? Yep, there's an income rider that they charge 1% for. So, okay, so now there's another $4,000 in fees, mm-hmm. which is that. I said, is it a single or joint income rider? Well, she actually pays a 0.5% fee to have a joint income rider, which means that as long as she or her husband is alive, the income will continue to pay. Now, she didn't start this income while he was alive. He's dead, okay. And she didn't start it. So she's paying $2,000 a year for a rider she can't even use because she's single. There's no joint option.
19: Okay.
20: That's $2,000 a year in optional fees. Then we went through, we kept going down the line. The total in fees on the contract was $18,300 a year.
19: And she's getting how much in income a year?
20: $19,200. Mm-hmm. So when we first sat down and I asked her about why, what she wanted as a whole, not about this annuity, but what do you want in life? Mm-hmm. She says, I want to live a good retirement. Mm-hmm. I want to have enough income. But I also want to leave some money to my kids. That's really important to me.
19: Very reasonable request. Now, I would say most people you meet with probably like, I want to be okay in my retirement. I want to leave some money to my kids. It's like for a lot of people, yeah. Like that's it.
20: Yeah, those two. And then I don't want to overpay in taxes. Like okay. Those are the top three we okay. hear all yeah. the time.
19: Okay.
20: And so I said, all right. So now she had about $600,000 total. $400,000 is in this annuity. $200,000 is in her other two accounts. And as I went through this with her, I said, so you're taking out $19,200. They're taking out $18,000. So your $400,000 contract, $37,500 a year is coming out. Mm-hmm. So there's no way there will be money left in this thing for your kids. Because she was 63 when we first started talking.
19: Yeah.
20: There's no way there'll be money left for your kids. Because this $400,000 is dropping by 37 grand
19: every year.
20: Yeah. Regardless of the market. And I said, okay. So I'm explaining to her. And I said, one more question. Does the fee come out annually? And they said, no, we take it out daily. We take that number, 18,300, divide it by 360 days, mm-hmm. and which is another weird thing they do, but divide by 360 days, and we take the fee out every single day. So as I'm talking to Nancy, and she's trying to understand this, her mind starts just like smoke's about to come out of her ears. And she says, well, how in the world am I going to leave money to my kids if this thing's going to be empty in a couple of years? And then I've only got the other 200,000. I said, that's a problem. I said, so you see why I wanted to run the report? Because you had no clue. And nor how would you?
19: Right.
20: It's an insurance contract and the contract's written by lawyers and insurance people. It's super boring reading. It's super confusing. The prospectus on it was over 100 pages long. How would you possibly know? And I said, now that we know this, what if we could still, I said, are you dead set on an annuity? Abs, I want an annuity. I like the safety of the income. I like that. I know that I could do other things, but I just like the fact that no matter what happens in the market, my income still shows up the same. Even if the account goes to zero, I still get the same income. I said, I get it. I understand. Let me shop around and see if there's a better option. So we took the $400,000 and I just shopped it. I said, what could we get? Well, for the same $400,000, we could get almost $22,000 of income. So just immediately a $2,000 a year, almost $3,000 a year raise. Mm-hmm. And the fees were going to total $4,000.
19: Wow.
20: And I said, all right, well, now you get 22, they get 4. Mm-hmm. So we're only going down by 25 to 26,000 a year. There's a lot better chance there'll be something left for your kids. Mm-hmm. I said, Nancy, I'm not here to tell you to move it for my sake. I think we should consider moving it for your sake and for your family's sake because you want to leave money and you want the best income. This is how we do it. But if you don't know how to read a prospectus on an insurance contract, how in the world did you know? And I understand that this is a legacy left by your husband. This is something he bought. He passed away. So the idea of what he was doing was good. I'm protecting my family. I still want him to protect your family, but we should make sure he's doing it the right way. So by moving from a bad annuity to a good annuity, we were able to keep his legacy intact of protecting Nancy and protecting their family. He was able to build this amount of money. We got them the right income. We got them the right plan. They stopped overpaying in fees. And in the same way that I'm not going to go to the grocery store and say, hey, can I pay double for this milk? Is there any way you can charge me twice for 1 gallon? right? That's kind of what was happening. She was being charged multiple times for one income.
3: Right.
20: We got that fixed. And what she had to do was she came in, we ran a report for her on her fees. And then from there, we had to make one or two simple decisions. Does this make sense to change or should I stay? And from there, she could decide. Well, once you see those things in writing, clearly laid out, the decision was easy. I'm going to honor my husband's work by getting in the right type of annuity. If you're out there and you say, I have no idea what type of an annuity I have. I have no idea what I'm paying in fees. Nobody's ever explained it to me in a way I could understand. And I don't want to start reading prospectus. This isn't just for annuities. The same is true of mutual funds. The same is true of ETFs. The same is true of REITs and alternative investments. There's a lot of things out there that advisors, I'm going to say advisors loosely, stockbrokers and insurance salesmen put you in because it's better for them, not better for you. Yet, it's easy to find out if you know how to look or if you work with a true fiduciary, an actual fiduciary who says, I'm going to find out what's in your best interest and present that to you. Now you can know. Now you can make good decisions. Now you can be informed and not overpay for something. 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Work with a fiduciary advisor. If you'd like us to run a receipt for you that will detail every fee inside your portfolio, what's being paid to an advisor or stockbroker or insurance salesman, what's being paid to the insurance company or to the mutual fund companies, every fee that's out there, we can run that report for you. It's a complimentary report. It's a fee receipt. You see it clearly laid out in front of you. From there, now you've got the information to make good decisions. Sometimes people come in, we run the report and I say, hey, good news. Your fees are very, very low. I wouldn't change a thing. Stay where you're at. And people leave with confidence and peace of mind that I'm in the right place. Other people like Nancy come in and say, thank God I found out this information because this wasn't accomplishing my goals. It's accomplishing someone else's. If you'd like to know what you're paying in fees, reach out, give us a call, 616-512-2127, or reach out to us at michigansretirementcoach.com. We'll run a receipt for you. We will run a fee analysis and you can know by knowing what you're paying in fees, you can make the right decisions. 616-512-2127.
19: Empowering you with information is the goal that Mike and his team have for every review that they do. They want to help you out with this fee review of your assets. So reach out. 616-512-2127 is that number to dial right now. This is a no fee, no obligation initial review. Call right now. Let's set a time on the calendar to start the conversation with you and Mike. 616-512-2127. Fees are something that kind of silently creep in and shake our plan up without even us realizing it. Now, other things are right there in our face every single day. Can't get away from it. Here comes more news about inflation numbers, about the market. Where are we with all of these things and volatility? Despite headlines, the stock market, we've all seen it. It continues to set records. It continues to leave investors wondering this question, though, Mike, and we've been asking this for the past several years. How much longer is this rally really going to last? Asset manager Kevin Mann was on Fox Business talking about how he's done the research. This is Kevin Mann.
21: Going all the way back to 1946, there have been 12 bull markets in this country. The average duration of those bull markets is around 5.3 years. Average return, I don't know, roughly 178%. This bull market, we're about 3.5 years into it and about 118% higher. Now, I know this time could be different, but if history serves as a guide, markets could continue to move higher, particularly if the AI infrastructure spend continues and, of course, the situation in Iran gets resolved.
19: He brought up AI. He brought up Iran. When markets keep setting records like this, Mike, how can we help ourselves avoid getting overly confident? How do you help clients you work with?
20: I don't know how long I'm allowed to sing a song before it becomes a copyright issue, but you got to know when to hold them.
19: I think you can sing for 5 seconds. Know when to hold them. Everybody now.
20: Yeah. And that's what it is, right? We need to know when to take some chips off the table. We need to know when good is good enough. We need to know, is the fear of missing out greater than the fear of losing? Mm. So a lot of people, we get what's called recency bias. We only remember the last 12 to 24 months in the market. Mm-hmm. And a lot of it comes down to what was your life experience during that time? Let's say you're 40 to 45 years old in 2008. Well, now we're here. Now you're probably retiring or close to retirement. But at 40, the stock market crash didn't kill you. It didn't hurt you. It didn't change your life. You just kept on working, kept putting money in. You actually got a discount on the stock prices you were buying, and it was good for you in the long run. if you were close to retirement in 2008, and then because of the crash, you had to postpone retirement for 5 years. Now, when I talk about market corrections, you're hypersensitive to it and you're very concerned. And we have to remember that, what is the goal? What are we trying to accomplish? Did we accomplish that goal? There is a way of segmenting your money, a way of thinking about retirement planning that is not about rates of return. It's about the life that you're building. We had a client who came in, his name was Tony. And as we're building a plan for him, I said, here's historical models. We're going to model at, 4.5%, 6%, 9%, all these numbers. And it looked good. Everything looked really good in terms of the plan. He said, run it at 3%. I said, Tony, if you get 3%, you should fire me. Like, we shouldn't even be working together if you're only getting 3%. Mm-hmm. That's crazy to pay me a fee to get you 3%. He goes, no, but I just know that if 3% works,
19: right,
20: everything that's above fair. That's better.
19: Yeah.
20: And I said, I understand. And then once we took some risk analysis software and we kind of worked through it, I also understood that he is very risk averse. He does not want to start. So 3% felt like winning to him.
19: Yeah.
20: So we ran it and everything worked fine at 3%. And he goes, okay, great. Now let's build the portfolio. And we didn't build it to accomplish 3%. We still built it the way it was supposed to be built. However, we kept looking at, where were we supposed to be right now? This is it. Back in 2013, we built this plan. 2015, where are we supposed to be? 2017, where are we supposed to be? And we keep coming back. So we'd sit down every year. And as I'm going through, I say, hey, we're $40,000 ahead of schedule. All right. The next year, hey, now we're $60,000 ahead of schedule because you plan on 3% and we got 5% or 8% or whatever the number is for the year. Uh-huh. And so we would tell them, what are we going to do with this money? Let's take some chips off the table. Let's spend some money. So the one time he says, all right, I'm going to take my kids and my grandkids. So that him and his wife had two kids, two in-laws, and then four grandkids. Uh-huh. Took them all down to Disney, did the whole week. He said we had everything but Mickey spoon feeding us breakfast.
19: Perfect.
20: So they did every experience, princess experience for the granddaughters, everything.
19: Yes.
20: And it was, for the 1 week, $23,000.
19: I'm surprised.
20: That was in 2015.
19: Okay.
20: Today, that's a $35,000 trip. I know, because I have kids and we've priced it up. But that's what it cost. And so it was $30,000 withhold taxes, get them to $23,000, and they took the trip. 2 years later, we're back in the same conversation. Tony, we're $55,000 ahead of schedule. What should we do? We didn't say, hey, throw more in the market, double down. We said, all right, he says, now increase my golf budget by $500 a month. Cause he had his own little separate golf budget. He said, increase my golf budget by $500 a month. And then let's start sending my kids $2,000 a month. That was a number. That was a big gift.
19: That is a big
20: gift. Let's start sending my kids $2,000 a month. I said, why? He goes, listen, we're in our 70s now. I don't want to die with more than I ever lived with. I want us to start building this. And I said, that's what we call living inheritance. I'm alive. I still want to bless you. Let's still build something together. Mm-hmm. So could the market go high? Yes. And I agree with Kevin's analysis of this. I think there's probably more run in this market before it crashes down.
19: Okay.
20: But then what's going to happen after the crash, Heather? It's going to go back up again.
19: Right.
20: So we're going to go through these cycles. The question is, what good does your money do? Not how good does your money do, right?
19: Yeah.
20: How good is the returns? Well, really, what good did it do in your life? Did you bless your kids? Did you take trips and vacations? Did you live the life you wanted? And if you're accomplishing your goals, we don't need to be greedy. Pigs get fed, hogs go to slaughter, right? So we want to make sure that if we have goals in life, most people, when we sit down, their goal is not an 8% return. The goal is to snowbird, spend time and money on their grandkids because they can spoil them, because that's the job of a grandparent. Spend money on your grandkids that you never spent on your kids when they were young, right? And you can do these things now because you can. So why are we being greedy? Because the market may go back up. I still think you participate, but pull some chips off. No one to hold them, no one to fold them. Build a life that you've been building this whole time. Don't let the market take away opportunities to love and cherish and be philanthropic. Let your money do good, not just earn well. Right? So let's do that. If you want to plan for living inheritances, if you want to understand how to handle and navigate these markets, that's what we do. We build life plans that help you deal with taxes, estate planning, risk, insurance, investments, the whole thing, long-term care, Medicare. 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
34: Monday morning on West Michigan's Morning News, a country has an aggressive ban on social media for kids. 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
19: And welcome to your Sunday. Hopefully you've enjoyed the weekend so far. Glad to have you spending some of the morning here with Michigan's retirement coach, certified financial planner, Mike Douglas. I'm Heather Branch, here with Mike on the radio to ask for his insight on some of the things you have likely heard about when it comes to your own savings and your own financial and retirement future. 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They are here to help you, the good men and women of Grand Rapids, get some answers about how to better prepare for this next chapter, thinking about your retirement goals. So as you're listening, if you want to reach out, if you've got questions for Mike, you can do that. Put some time on his calendar by dialing the number 616-512-2127, or you can find us anytime at michigansretirementcoach.com. All right, coming up this half hour, we're going to talk about the national deficit and the brilliance that is Warren Buffett. He's brilliant in so many ways, not just with all the investment success he's had, but his idea on how to fix the national deficit is so great.
20: Warren Buffett always makes things so simple. And it's just like, yeah,
19: so wise.
20: Yeah, that's good.
19: Right. It's so simple, so wise. So we're going to share his ideas with you in just a few minutes. But first, let's start by talking about Roths.
20: Mm-hmm.
19: Roths as a whole have been an interesting conversation the past few years. You've mentioned this before in previous radio shows
0: about because of the laws that went into effect with the Secure Act. That's what presented a lot of opportunity for Roth and Roth conversions, et cetera. Is that correct?
20: It was the Tax Cuts and Jobs Act of 2018.
0: Okay.
20: That started the big conversation.
0: Okay, got it.
20: And then when the Secure Act happened in 2020,
0: okay,
20: it really accelerated the need for it.
0: Got it. All right. What you can do, though, there are rules around it. And Roth IRAs specifically, those have limits as far as contributions. When you get to age 50 or older, you can only contribute up to $8,600 to a Roth IRA account. Also, if you're a higher earner, if you make too much money, you can't contribute to a Roth IRA at all at certain salary points, depending on if you're single, if you're married, how you file. But all is not lost for you if you've been told you can't contribute to a Roth IRA. Wealth planner Tim Steffen was telling Morningstar that there is still an option called a backdoor Roth. This is Tim Steffen.
1: If you're not able to contribute because your income's too high and you don't have any IRA dollars to convert, the backdoor is a way to do that. So you put money into the traditional IRA and then wait some period of time, sometimes a day, sometimes longer, depending on what people want to do. And then you convert that to a Roth IRA. So backdoor Roth isn't really a thing. It's really just a traditional contribution followed by a conversion, which anybody can do that. That's a perfectly legitimate strategy.
0: Seems straightforward, but also as I was listening to it say it, Mike, it seems also like it could get easily messed up. Mm-hmm. So let's talk about if somebody were to think about a backdoor Roth in some way, shape, or form, what could go wrong?
20: Yeah, so it is exactly how Tim Steffen describes it. You put money in, and then you immediately can convert it, which is great. And so it really is just a little loophole in the system. However, there are a few mistakes that can be made, and you need to make sure that what you're doing is done appropriately.
0: Yeah.
20: So I had a client recently, they came in, and as we were walking through the conversation about backdoor Roth conversions, he had set one up earlier in the year. And this was back right towards middle to end of last year. And as he came in, he had done a backdoor Roth conversion, but what he had forgot was that in his old IRA that he was adding to, so again, he had an old IRA from a previous employer. It was a 401k we had rolled over. Mm-hmm. And then he put money into that IRA. And then he wanted to Roth convert it. However, some of the money in his IRA was what's called a non-deductible contribution, meaning that when you put money in your 401k, you can put pre-tax money or after-tax money. Well, when it rolled over, he didn't separate the two the way that he should have. And when you do a backdoor Roth conversion, you put money in, and if any of the money is after tax or non-deductible, then they use this thing called the pro rata rule. And I apologize for using the term pro rata on a Sunday morning. I don't mean to cuss at you guys like this. It's church morning. But IRS pro rata rules say that if part of the money is pre-tax and part of the money is after tax, you have to take a portion of both when you do your conversion. So some people think that it's just, I put money in, convert it. But if you have a mixed bag of types of money, and you may not even realize you have it, but while you were working at your old 401k, maybe you over-contributed or something weird happened with your contributions in a given year, which this happens pretty regularly. Mm-hmm. If you don't know it, all of a sudden you're going to get a much more taxable event than you planned on. And if you're saying, oh, I'm going to convert this and not, nope, they're going to make you use this pro rata rule. And that's what happened with him. He expected to be some tax-free movement. He was going to take this after-tax money that he had in there and roll it over. But he didn't realize that in this old 401k that's now an IRA, the IRS says you can't choose this or that. It has to be a combination of the two based on the percentage inside your account. Fortunately, we caught it before he filed the return and we adjusted the strategy. But it's a great reminder that the details matter in something like this.
0: Yeah.
20: The headline of use a backdoor Roth conversion sounds great, but then you don't realize that there are these little tiny details that the IRS is hoping you screw up so they can make you stroke a check for it.
0: Uh-huh.
20: That's what having a detailed tax strategy is all about. It's not about taking a headline and turning it into action. It's about having someone work with you who understands the rules and the code, so you don't get hosed and not know about it till after the fact when you can't fix it anymore. That's what we do when we do these Roth conversion strategies. That's why we work with people locally here to say, here's how it makes sense. If you are wondering if your IRA has any of this mixed bag of money, has this kind of cornucopia stuff together, that it's not all one type, but you don't realize it, we can tell really easily from your statements, from your setup, how you're going. And if you go to do this Roth conversion, what it will look like. Are you going to be subject to the IRS pro rata rule, or are you able to really dictate terms the way you want it? We can help you figure it out by looking through your statements and showing you exactly what you have, educating you so you can make a good decision. If you'd like an analysis done of your accounts, if you're eligible for a backdoor Roth, give us a call, 616-512-2127, or reach out to us at michigansretirementcoach.com. Click on the Start Your Retirement Roadmap button on there, and we will have that conversation. Someone's going to get a time scheduled for you and I to speak on the phone, to hear what you've got, to talk through your situation, and to make sure that you're making good, educated decisions. Because for our client, we were able to go back and fix it because we caught it in time. Now, if he had not come to us, if he had just gone through it, he was going to get dinged for a tax bill that he didn't plan on, and that would stink. So that's why it matters. When you forget about the type of money in your old accounts, or maybe you just never knew about the type of money in your old pre-tax IRAs, you can trigger that IRS pro rata rule, and it can create an unexpected tax bill that you don't want to play. The strategy isn't complicated, but it does have to be coordinated. It needs to be intentional, and you need someone who knows where to look to help you figure it out. I had this guy who just came and do some work at our house.
0: Yeah,
20: we have this, it's hoses.
0: Yeah,
20: like there, we have these little quick connect hose setups where anywhere through around our garden, you can plug in and the hose will work.
0: Okay.
20: But nothing was coming out of one end, and I had no idea how to fix it.
0: Yeah.
20: So we called this guy from the irrigation company, and he quickly diagnosed that there was a break in the line 50 feet away from where my hose spigot is.
0: Yeah.
20: And I'm like, how'd you know? He goes, oh, you see that spot on the grass right there? Yeah. See how it's a little greener than the rest of your yard? Yeah. That's because there's a leak in the hose system and it's getting extra water. I'm like, that little 4 foot patch of dark green grass that's slightly more green. And then sure enough, he dug it up. Bang. You can see the break in it. He fixes it. Everything's good to go.
0: Wow.
20: Okay. I had no clue. I just assumed that maybe my dog went to the bathroom there extra or something. I had no idea. I didn't even notice that it was more green than the rest.
0: Uh-huh.
20: But a trained eye could look right at the yard and say, that's where it is. And then he went over, dug it up, exactly fixed. Not a big deal because he's trained on it.
0: Yep.
20: He does the irrigation systems every single day, all day long. Yep. I'm just some knucklehead who wants to water stuff, and I have no clue where my irrigation system runs or what to look for to see a break. It blew my mind that he could diagnose it so quickly, which explains why the service call was so expensive. Because his expertise came in and he picked it right apart, and I had no clue.
0: That's it.
20: In the same way, when our client came in, he was like, oh, I'm doing this and this. And just by looking at the statements, we know where to look. And we said, oh my gosh, we got to get this thing fixed before your tax returns get filed because you're set up for this tax thing. He goes, how could you possibly see that? I'm like, well, we see this all the time. We work on it all the time. Mm-hmm. This is the area I speak. I do not speak fluent irrigation, but what I do speak is taxes and retirement planning and the relationship between them. This is why local independent planning matters, because if you call your big box firm, you call Fidelity, you call Edward Jones, you call whatever else, and you ask for tax advice, they will tell you flat out, we cannot give you tax advice. Why? Because our big box firm says we're not allowed to. Mm-hmm. And then you're left to figure out backdoor Roth conversions yourself. And there will be no help. Mm-hmm. When you work with a local independent fiduciary, actual certified financial planner, someone who knows taxes, knows estate planning, knows long-term care, knows all these things, and works to put it all together on one plan, you get this relationship-centered wealth management, this relationship-centered advisory that looks at your entire financial picture, your IRAs, your taxes, your employer plan, your long-term retirement strategy, to make sure that every piece works together and that we're not just missing an obvious piece of green grass. We're not missing an obvious thing that can tell us where the issues are. That's what we do. And we make sure that every piece works together. Listen, a backdoor Roth conversion is an excellent strategy. Like many tax strategies, success isn't just knowing what to do. It's about knowing how to do it correctly and working with someone who does it every day. If you sit down to talk through a plan and the guy across from you has to Google it and look it up, they don't do it every day. And that's okay. They're a stockbroker. Stockbrokers use portfolios that their big box firm tells them to use. And they'll, you know, if you got Edward Jones, you're going to have American funds. You know, if you have Morgan Stanley, you're going to have BlackRock funds. They have these partnerships and relationships that says, if you have a 65-year-old with $2 million, here's how you invest them. Regardless of what you and your family want. when you work with local independent advisory, we go through, we do the analysis, we do the taxes, do all these things. Why? Because your life matters, your plan matters. It's not about the firm, it's about the person. And that's who we are, and that's what we're doing. So if you'd like a retirement game plan, a plan that covers all these areas, income planning, taxes, estate planning, long-term care, Medicare, investments, insurance, all of these things taken care of in one spot, a retirement game plan that gets you from where you are now to where you want to go, give us a call, 616-512-2127, or reach out to us, michiganretirementcoach.com.
0: We've opened up 5 spots on Mike's calendar just for radio listeners today. Call right now. Let's reserve one of these 5 spots for you to begin this conversation with Mike. If you've got questions about Roths, Roth accounts, Roth conversions, just Roth in general, because there's a lot to know in this space, and you're wondering how it may or may not work for you, your plan, your savings, your future, let's get to
20: and
0: work.
20: The rules keep changing. And the rules keep changing.
0: What?
20: All the time.
0: The laws never change around anything, particularly when it comes to tax advantage accounts.
20: Mm-hmm. The laws keep changing, and they favor the government more and more.
0: They do. The goal line keeps moving, but there are opportunities for you. Mike is here to show you what those opportunities might be. Again, a local independent financial and retirement planning firm with offices in Kentwood. 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The number you're dialing right now is 616-512-2127. You're going to call to set a time on Mike's calendar, and it starts again, no fee, no obligation. A phone conversation, just you and Mike on the phone. Ask some questions. He'll explain to you some of the processes and how they might be able to help you at Life Plan Financial Design. 616-512-2127. 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It's michiganretirementcoach.com. All right. Speaking of ever-changing laws and things always moving around, one of the things that we see moving in the wrong direction is the country's national deficit. And we're all wondering how that's going to come right back to our own front doors, because I mean, we all know how things tend to work out.
20: I wish I could run my house like the government runs there. Like, can I just propose to live at a loss? And then they'll say things like, we balance the budget, but the way you balance it is just choosing to take on more debt.
0: Right.
20: And you go, how does that a balanced budget? Like, California did it, New York's done it, the government does it all the time. Like, they say, yeah, we balance the budget. And they say, well, the way they did it is they took out loans for $2 billion.
0: So, like,
20: what are we talking about?
0: Right.
20: How do you take out? All right, well, in that case, yeah, I can balance the budget too. No problem. Just let me take
0: almost
20: out
0: anybody
20: unlimited
0: could.
20: Debt.
0: Almost anybody could. Looking for solutions, sensible, reasonable solutions. Warren Buffett, this is actually a take from back in the day. This is back in 2011. Warren Buffett threw out an idea on CNBC that was halfway joke, halfway challenge. What he said would fix the deficit, and that it's not all that complicated. This is Warren Buffett.
2: I can end the deficit in 5 minutes. You just pass a law that says that anytime there's a deficit of more than 3% of GDP, all sitting members of Congress are ineligible for re-election. Now you've got the incentives in the right place, right? So it's capable of being done. And if you guys can't get it done, we'll get some other guys to get it done.
0: It seems simple. Leave it to Warren Buffett to bring a simple, logical option to our table. Fast forward to today, Mike, the deficit's not getting smaller. It's projected around $1.9 trillion this year, or roughly 5.8% of the GDP. Persistent deficits, they can pressure lots of things. Decisions on future taxes, Social Security and Medicare, what's going to happen with those entities. Bringing it down to a micro level, how do you help somebody who comes into the office build flexibility into a plan when things like taxes, benefits, inflation are all, as we talked about just going into this question, everything's a moving target?
20: Yeah. So important thing to understand, one is historically where we are, and two, where that would show us that taxes will go in the future.
0: Okay.
20: We don't know what taxes absolutely will be in the future, but if you look at history, and we know that those who don't know history are doomed to repeat it, well, we can know history and still be doomed to repeat it. We can see that taxes are historically low right now. I mean, historically. So if you look at where we are today, it's slightly above where the rates were during the Great Depression. So when the government plummeted tax rates to try and get us out of the Great Depression. So we are at very low tax rates. We have not only the highest debt, but also some of the highest annualized proposed budget deficit of all time. Mm-hmm. So when you're looking at almost 6% of our GDP as the proposed loss, per year. That's a big issue. And so we see that taxes are most likely going to have to go up in the future. Now, President Trump, with the One Big Beautiful Bill Act last year, locked in the rates, but they're only locked in until someone changes them. We're seeing some wild changes of thought across the country right now. Some people who really believe that we need to increase taxation across the board. Mm-hmm. And I think you can make a case that if we are going to continue to spend like sailors on leave, and we're going to continue to just offer benefit plans to anybody and everybody all the time, then yeah, we will have to increase taxes because the spending is so high. It's at an unsustainable rate. And that's both sides, by the way. Both sides spend money. So everybody says they're going to cut spending. Then they get in and say, oh yeah, except for the stuff I want to work on. Mm-hmm. And you say, holy cow, like what are we doing here? Why is everything trillions of dollars? Mm. How come nothing is billions anymore?

0: that are lining their pockets, right? We're not getting into that. That's not this radio
1: different
0: program.
1: Different radio
0: However,
1: show.
0: Yeah, if you want that, go to our YouTube channel. I'm just kidding. But the reality is we're left holding the bag. And so what I tell people is if we know that taxes are historically low, we know that where we sit today is a very low, very citizen tax-friendly environment for most people. If it's historically low, we should be looking at creating everything as much as possible, moving our money to after tax, off the tax grid, put it in Roth, put it in non-qualified funds, put it in a trust that's protected against Medicaid spend down, put it in places that are off the tax grid. Why? Because I don't know what taxes will be in the future, but I do know what they are today. I know they're historically low. You need a tax strategy. A retirement plan without a tax strategy is just a stock portfolio, and you shouldn't be paying someone for it. You can do that on Google or ChatGPT. If you want a real retirement plan, a financial game plan that makes sure that you're protected against inflation, high interest rates, high taxes in the future, that's a plan that says, let's deal with taxes. Let's make a strategy that says, I'm going to aggressively protect against the future by making intentional decisions today. I can hedge not just against risk, but against the risk of political changes against my tax plan. There are tax strategies that just changed in Michigan, where now you can get money out of your IRA without any state income tax, if you do it right.
2: Right.
0: If you stay under certain thresholds.
2: Yeah.
0: Knowing these rules is how you play to win the game. We want to win this retirement game. We do not want to find out after the fact that we should have done something different. We build retirement game plans for people in Michigan, regardless of the government, regardless of the state, regardless of taxes. Why? Because we want to know that we're going to be okay no matter what. A retirement game plan that's built for you and your family. If you'd like to see one put together, have a conversation with me about how you can live the life you've always been planning on and retire with dignity, give us a call, 616-512-2127, or reach out to us at michiganretirementcoach.com.
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5: They're calling it Islamic extremist terror. I'm Jack Callahan, Fox News. The attack yesterday on a Pride event in Berlin, Germany. Authorities there searching for a fugitive suspect for the deadly attack on a crowd near Berlin's Pride Festival. It left one person dead, at least 16 others hurt. Police and prosecutors now asking for help in finding a 21-year-old suspect, whom they say hit several people with a van. They also say more people exited that vehicle, and several others were apparently stabbed, perhaps with a machete. Police warning the public to avoid direct contact with the suspect, saying he is likely to be armed and dangerous. Massive wildfires continue to ravage through France and Spain, as Fox's Janely Painter reports.
6: Crews are racing to stop major blazes from merging as dangerous conditions threaten to fuel even more fire growth. Officials warn the coming hours could be critical as strong winds, extreme heat, and dry conditions continue to hamper containment efforts. More than 250,000 people have been forced from their homes. Fires are also burning in Italy, the UK, and other parts of Europe.
5: France deploying its military, and they've shortened the famed Tour de France bike race to try and battle those fires. The White House keeping all options open in the conflict with Iran amid reports Iran's supreme leader is still looking to build a nuclear weapon.
7: For two nights in a row now, the U.S. military has not announced any strikes on Iran, while the New York Times reports that the president has set aside his plans for a massive attack for now. U.S. forces are still busy, though, in the Middle East, enforcing the naval blockade. As of Saturday, they've redirected 12 commercial vessels, disabled two that didn't comply, and boarded two to force compliance.
5: U.S. UN Ambassador Mike Waltz says President Trump is giving Iran some space as they pause attacks. 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
5: Just over 3 months from now, Americans head to the polls to elect a new Congress. Fox's Jared Halperin with a look at the current state of play.
12: The midterm elections are now just 100 days away, with control of Congress during the last 2 years of President Trump's term in the balance. Fox News polling out last week gives Democrats a clear upper hand, with voters saying Democrats can better handle income inequality, health care, the economy, foreign policy, and government spending. Republicans are hoping to turn the tide, warning of Democratic socialists winning Democratic primaries and shifting the party to the far left. At the White House, Jared Halpern, Fox News.
5: Former Maine state lawmaker Troy Jackson has secured the Democratic nomination for the U.S. Senate race in Maine. He'll face longtime GOP Senator Susan Collins in November in a race that could decide which party controls the U.S. Senate. Jackson replaces Graham Plattner on the ballot. Plattner had won the Democratic primary back in June, but withdrew from the race earlier this month following allegations of sexual assault, which Plattner denied. Maine Democrats met yesterday to choose the new Senate nominee to face Collins. Maybe time to give that old saying, an apple a day, a little competition, as Fox's Matt Murphy explains.
4: A new Penn State study suggests an avocado a day may help protect your heart, at least for adults with obesity. Researchers found that adding one avocado to the daily diet for 6 months reduced the number of harmful LDL particles in the blood, a marker linked to heart disease risk. The change was estimated to lower that risk by about 4%, even though participants didn't lose weight or see major changes in traditional cholesterol tests. Researchers say replacing less healthy foods with nutrient-rich options like avocados may be one simple way to improve long-term heart health. Matt Murphy, Fox News.
5: About Jack Callahan. This is Fox News.
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15: 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For many savers and investors, Mike, we've talked about this before, our 401k that we have worked so diligently towards saving to and, you know, sacrificing. And every year, I think you even told a story about in the very beginning when you first started out, you and Kimberly, before all four children had arrived. Yeah. What was your first? And you were like, we're going to put, like, it was something like $200 a year into the 401k. But you were like,
16: no, we had Gavin.
15: Yeah.
16: And we had just had Zachary.
15: Yeah. Okay.
16: So we had two kids, no money, and like blind, dumb optimism. And I goes, hey, we need to start putting money away for retirement. And she goes, from where?
15: Right.
16: Like, where's the stack of money that we have that you've not told me about? Mm-hmm. And I'm like, no, there isn't one. I know you know the budget. I know you know where we're at. We got to start putting money away for retirement. And so we went through our budget line by line, found out where we could cut and save and how we could build it. And we decided to sacrificially save $50 a pay period.
15: If you're listening to some Wood Radio, again, we've all been in our 20s and had nothing. And I think my first job out of college paid me $19,000 a year. And mm-hmm. So every dollar counts.
16: Yeah. And it's a sacrificial gift, yeah. Right? Like you're putting it away. And I was convinced that when we got our first statement, it would be great. And so again, for 3 months, we put away $50 every other week. And when the statement came in, I'm like, all right, here's where I'm going to prove that it was all worth it.
15: Yep.
16: And that this $300 has made us rich.
15: It was like $307.
16: Yes. It was like $313.
15: Yeah.
16: And I opened up the thing and I was like, what have we been sacrificing for? And Kimberly's like, great investment, Mike.
15: Awesome. You know?
16: and it just takes a while, but eventually the snowball starts rolling downhill.
15: Eventually it starts rolling downhill, but unfortunately things can still come around to surprise us when it comes to our 401ks. And that's what we're going to talk about now. We've graduated past our 20s. We are now in the throes of our career. You're listening to Michigan's Retirement Coach right now on Wood Radio. You're at a phase of life where you're starting to think about your retirement. You're close to retirement. You're in retirement. and your 401k, it can be your biggest retirement asset, but you need to know how to use it. Because there's this article on MSN.com warning about how tapping into your 401k too freely can cause something called phantom income. And if you're not careful, you could trigger extra taxes. This is the phantom tax. Have we talked about phantom taxes before?
16: We have, but I mean, it's something that it changes and evolves.
15: Okay.
16: But the idea of, and a lot of times the terminology of phantom tax, people don't understand it. But when you start talking about what it is, they say, oh, I've heard about that.
15: Okay.
16: But they don't understand it.
15: All right. So let's unpack this a bit. If we're not careful, we could trigger extra taxes just by crossing certain income thresholds. So if withdrawals themselves then can create surprises and issues, how do we make sure that we're not accidentally pushing ourselves into higher taxes in our retirement through this method or others?
16: We have these three phases of life: accumulation, preservation, and distribution. Mm-hmm. Accumulation is what you do from that first dining room table conversation, or the first time you said $25,000 is enough for me to start saving. I keep putting money in, the market keeps growing, hopefully your company throws some money in, and eventually I'm going to need this money. So you save for 30 years, 35 years, whatever it is, and then you get ready for retirement. And within about 3 years of retirement, you start shifting to preservation mode. I'm still going to put money in, but I want my investments to reflect the fact that I can't afford to lose money right now. So you start shifting the investment types to preservation. Then you get in retirement, and now we got to figure out the right method of distribution. As I take money out of this, as the money passes on to the next generation, what are the tax consequences of everything? And this distribution is one of the least focused on areas. 99% of the financial world spends all of their time, education, and marketing on accumulation. Every big box firm touts returns, touts services, touts the size of the company. They rarely, if ever, talk about the tax consequences of distribution. Typically, they're not allowed to. They will tell their advisors, I'm going to air quote advisors, but they're going to tell their agents or their sales reps, do not talk about the tax consequences of taking money out of the accounts. Just let them know that there are tax consequences and they need to go talk to their CPA and figure it out. So you take money out of your accounts. And when you do that, sometimes a withdrawal from your 401k can move you into a higher tax bracket. It can cause more of your Social Security to become taxable. You can even pay higher Medicare Part B and Part D premiums 2 years from now because you took money out of your IRA this year. And as a result, when you do that, they raise the premiums on your Medicare. They withhold it from your Social Security. So now you have less Social Security income 2 years from now because of an IRA withdrawal. It's this stuff where I don't realize it's going to happen, but it's a tax. The other one is this. I had a guy who came in and he comes up with about $2.5 million. And as we're looking through, I always say, bring your tax returns in. He said, why is that? I've got a tax person. I said, I understand. I'm not questioning your tax person. I want to take a look to see how you're being taxed on your investments. So we go through all the schedules. Now he was living a very modest lifestyle for someone with $2.5 million. He's living on about $50,000 a year of income.
15: Okay.
16: Most of that was Social Security.
15: Mm-hmm.
16: So very little in withdrawals.
15: Mm-hmm.
16: And we went through and I noticed that a lot of his money wasn't in a 401k. It was in a brokerage account, a non-qualified account. So as we start looking, I looked at the last 5 years of taxable income. He went from 80,000, 82,000, 150,000, 300,000, 300,000. That's how much taxable income he had over the last couple of years.
15: Mm-hmm.
16: And I said, Rich, what were you doing? Like, what lifestyle? Like, I don't see you spending $300,000 a year. What is the lifestyle you've done? Like, did you buy a house? Did you gift a bunch of money? He said, I didn't do anything. I've not had more income. I had no idea this was going on. And we started digging into it. Well, what happened was the stockbroker that was running his investments switched from a buy and hold model to an actively managed portfolio, which sounds really, really good. Actively managed. I'm going to get you in and out of the market as things happen. I'm going to adjust and constantly rebalance you. I am watching your money closely.
15: Mm-hmm.
16: So every time they would sell it again, it would trigger a taxable event.
15: Mm-hmm.
16: Remember, Rich isn't taking any money out of this account, but yet he went from $80,000 to $85,000 of taxable income a year to $300,000 of taxable income. Because the advisor, and again, I'm not even going to use the stockbroker, was buying and selling through the course of the year, triggering all these taxable events. If they had just held the investments past 1 year, the tax brackets would have been way lower. But he is a widower who no longer has his wife here. And so he's a single taxpayer. And he is just getting hammered on ordinary income at higher tax brackets because the stockbroker doesn't know about the tax laws or doesn't care to know about them. So we went through and I said, golly, if you're going to have all this income, you should have a, and he loved to golf. I said, you should have a golf simulator in a custom built barn out behind your house. And you should be taking trips to Augusta and to the waste management open in Phoenix. You should be living the golf life of your dreams for $300,000 a year taxable income. Instead, you're living on $50,000 and the government gets to live on $300,000 of your taxable income. Think about that. Mm-hmm. The government's doing better on your money than you are. And he said, I had no clue. And I said, right. Why would you? It's inside of your tax return that you don't want to deal with. And you're trusting a stockbroker to manage your portfolio. And you were sold on the idea that active management was better for you because it's going to increase your returns by 3 to 5% a year. But yet it increased his taxable income almost four times.
15: I was going to say, what's the quick math on that? Yeah.
16: It's insane.
15: And the tax bracket, income, like how, you know, it just tipping, if he had just stayed below like 280 or something, just like those little details too that creep in.
16: And it's also triggering higher Medicare premiums, which is going to decrease Social Security in 2 years. And all these phantom taxes cause phantom income. Income that you realize on a tax return, but don't realize in your day-to-day life. And that to me, I'm not going to use the word crime, but it's
15: very big shortfalling of the industry. It's a huge disservice.
16: It's a really selfish move. It's a negligence. I think it's financial negligence.
15: Okay.
16: How dare you put me in a position to pay more in taxes and end up with less money? Mm-hmm. That's crazy to me. Mm-hmm. And when we went through it, I said, Rich, if we just make a few adjustments, we can bring your taxable income back down to where it's supposed to be. And then you only pay taxes when we're ready to liquidate and do something about it. So we started doing all these things. And again, he's someone who was living on this low budget because he was afraid of running out of money. Mm-hmm. He's like, I don't know what I could possibly spend it on. So then we started dreaming. What could you spend it on if you weren't overpaying in taxes? Taxes are part of your life.
15: Yeah.
16: Winning in taxes is optional. Losing in taxes is optional. Build a plan that makes sense for you, but know what you're doing. Local independent fiduciary advisors really dig into how much do you need. What are the tax consequences? Where should the money come from? What does distribution look like? 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Have a tax plan that's built for you and your family. 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Click the button that says Start Your Retirement Roadmap today. Let's get a time set up for you and I to talk, to hear about your situation, to run a tax analysis for you. You don't have to overpay. You have to pay what you have to pay.
15: Right.
16: But there are strategies to bring that number down. And don't be like Rich. Don't be caught off guard. Don't let someone else screw up your tax bill. Have a plan. Move forward and live the life you're supposed to live. 616-512-2127.
15: All right. Let's talk car shopping. Actually, you and I were talking about it before we came back on the air, how your wife, Kimberly, what's the, by the way, because you guys have four children, all in sports, you and Kimberly are professional drivers. Like this retirement planning thing you do on the side of your professional driving career that you and Kimberly have. But what is the thing that you were saying to me that she wants to get?
16: So, you remember the race top conversion vans that were around? And like I had one as a kid in the 90s. It was really all the rage.
15: Yeah.
16: These big race top conversion vans, they're back.
15: Okay.
16: GMC and Mercedes has some, but GMC has a really nice one.
15: Yeah.
16: I think it's called the Sierra van, but it's got awesome seating in the back, a big TV. It's the exact same conversion van that was around.
15: I can't believe those things are back in fashion.
16: It's just the new version.
15: Okay. Listen.
16: Yeah, big families. It's a thing. I'm going to wait till gas comes down a little bit before we purchase it. But but no, that's what Kimberly wants now is our next vehicle. Okay. And I said, it's going to bring me back really interesting memories. I've just never been in the front seat of one because by the time I could drive, my parents had gotten rid of them.
15: Uh-huh.
16: So I always got the benefit of sitting back watching TV. I've never had to be the one to, you know, schlepping the kids around while they sit in the back and watch TV. So it'll be interesting.
15: Yes. Okay. Well, you might be in the market for a car or a van or a truck of some sort. Think about the process of buying a new car, whether it's a new or a used car, a new to you car. You do all the research, you're looking things up, gas mileage, all the things online that you can look up. Then you pick the few cars, you go to the dealership, you're test driving cars. A test drive, I think on average, it can last anywhere from 15 to 30 minutes. Although I guess if you're really interested, some dealerships will let you take the car for a day, full 24 hours. It's interesting how we approach this. We've talked about the analogy of how we plan for vacations versus how we plan for retirement. The same might be said for how we buy a car, right? And all everything we put into buying a car and the research in it. And that car, if you're lucky, is going to last you 10 years. In some cases, right, maybe you get 15 years out of it. A retirement, we're talking about 20, 30, sometimes 40 years for retirement. And how much effort have you put into the plan for that? So here's where you come in to help us out, Mike. Thinking about the analogy, the parallels of researching a car, getting a new car, taking a car for a test drive. Is there a way to test drive retirement plans?
16: Oh, yeah, absolutely. Whenever you think about retirement, you want to think of ideal and then secondary and third options, right?
15: Okay.
16: So what do I want life to look like in retirement? Our ideal retirement is this. I know when I'm going to retire, and we want to retire, and I use this phrase quite a bit, not from work, but to a new life.
15: Okay.
16: Right. If we retire at 55, 60, 65, whatever it is.
15: Yeah.
16: Now I've got to go retire and do something. So I had someone who came in, he's from Holland. His name's Bob. And when he came in, he had us run a lot of financial scenarios to make sure that he'd be okay. Mm-hmm. But we still encouraged him. It was always like his questions are always about how much could I spend? It was dollars based. He had never had the life based conversation. So we said he needed to answer the five W's. Number one, who do you want to spend your time with and your life with? Well, it seems obvious, but he was like, well, I'd love to spend time with my kids. Okay, great. Where do they live? Well, one lives a little, you know, probably an hour away. The other one is here, you know, he kind of figured out, well, then how are you going to spend time with your kids? If that's who you want to spend it with, how are you going to do that? Mm-hmm. Number two, where do you want to spend your time? Do you want to snowbird? Do you want to go up north? Number three, it's the who, where, why, what, and when, right? Who do you want to spend your time with? Where do you want to spend your time? Number three, why are you retiring? That's an interesting question for people to ask. Are you tired? Is your body beat up? Are you mentally fatigued? Or are you retiring just because, or is your company trying to work you out because you're a legacy cost and you're expensive?
15: Yeah.
16: Or are you saying it just feels like time and I want to do something else? Number four, what do you want to do in retirement? And that's also known as, what are you retiring to?
15: Yep.
16: Am I going towards impact, legacy, influence? What am I doing with my life now that I'm retiring? Mm-hmm. So what do I want to do? And then finally, number five, when? When do I want to retire? When am I willing to walk away from the workforce? I have a lot of people who, when they retire, they don't retire fully. They just retire from their full-time gig and go into either consulting or secondary work. You know, again, we've talked about this before, but if you are skilled trade, if you are a construction guy, if you're an HVAC guy, if you're an electrician or a plumber, you can retire and go into a mentorship role that is so insanely valuable to our country and to our state.
15: Yeah.
16: If you can help find a way to encourage young people into the trades, we will all be better off for it. And you can find great purpose in that.
15: True. Yeah.
16: Especially when you do find the kid who gets it and their mind kind of like works this way and they are a hard worker. When you find that diamond in the rough, you mentor it and facilitate it. It's a great, beautiful thing. But so we went through all this with Bob, and the money wise, he could retire immediately, but he did decide to work two more years. He wanted to get life figured out first because he didn't have answers for our five W's. He had answers for the financial.
15: Okay.
16: And again, nothing I just asked about had anything to do with the financials. Mm-hmm. It's about life purpose. So when we walked through it with him, when he came back, he had life figured out a little bit more. He ended up buying a sailboat and a cottage. He said, I want to build an island life in Michigan.
15: Hmm.
16: That's what I want.
15: Okay.
16: So he bought a sailboat, bought a cottage. He had a kid that was a little further away that was able to work remote. So he helped his kid relocate to live by the cottage.
15: Oh, wow.
16: So now he bought the cottage near the one, relocated the other one. Again, using money towards these tools. But if he wants to spend time with his kids.
15: Yeah.
16: Get the kids nearby, do something like that. So he helped relocate a kid, and then he ended up selling his home, living just in the island life cottage he had. So he's in the cottage or he's out on the sailboat. That's what he wanted. It's a beautiful thing.
15: Yeah.
16: And that all came from conversations like this that separates, you know, the stockbroker world from the actual fiduciary, actual advisor world.
15: Yep.
16: Where we don't say, what is your risk tolerance? None of those questions have to do with your risk tolerance.
15: Right.
16: You can either build a portfolio and let the results of the portfolio dictate your lifestyle, or you can decide what you want life to look like, figure out what that's going to cost, and then use that to determine how you should invest your money. That's a completely different model. And again, when you work with a fiduciary or a CFP who really understands how to build a holistic plan that takes care of all of these things in your life, you're not just checking off boxes on an intake form or building out some standard portfolio. You're building a life funded by your investments. You're not funding investments and then finding out how to build a life. That is what it looks like. An actual advisor will invest time into your story, understand your 5 W's and anything else that matters. Then based on that, you build a life plan. We want to minimize taxes. We want to manage that in your life. Deal with your estate plan, investments in the portfolio, and income, risk, insurance, Medicare. These all matter in the plan. And yet oftentimes we fill out a risk tolerance questionnaire and it says you're moderately conservative. Let's do this portfolio. It's a 60-40 portfolio. And based on you being 65 years old, here's your portfolio. And as a result, now you're allowed out of your own money, you're allowed to take out 40 grand a year. Good luck. And then figure out how to spend it.
15: Mm-hmm.
16: That's not a plan. Mm-hmm. That's just an equation on a spreadsheet. You want a plan that takes care of it. That way, no matter what comes, we have contingencies built in place. We have strategies for it. And we know how to survive if markets are good, bad, sideways, whatever else. Let life determine portfolios. Don't let portfolios determine your life. You can have strategies that says, all right, well, here's the deal. I got my Social Securities. Maybe I have a pension and maybe I have an annuity or dividends that are going to kick out income. And now I know I never have to worry about income. How should my portfolios invest for my kids, for my life, for my goals? All of this comes from having real conversations with real people, local people who get it, right? If you call someone at a New York firm or at Boston or some Fidelity hotline or whatever, you're not getting someone here in Grand Rapids. You're getting someone who is just off at some remote place, has no clue what life looks like in Michigan, has never survived one of our winters, has never dealt with lake effect. They don't know what it means, how important it is to get down south for a couple months in the winter because they've never lived it. Mm-hmm. They have no idea how beautiful northern Michigan is in the summer because they've never lived it. If you want a plan that makes sense for Michigan, if you want a plan that makes sense for you and your family, local people matter. Having a more than money approach matters. Having a lifestyle-based retirement matters. So that's what we do at Life Plan. That's what we did for Bob in Holland. And that's what we do for people when they call in from this program is we say, what do you want life to look like? We're going to ask you your 5 W's. And from there, let's build a plan that makes sense. 616-512-2127 or reach out to us at michiganretirementcoach.com.
15: 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Or it's 616-512-2127. You can take a minute right now to make that call. Then, if you've ever planned a wedding, you know how all the little extra charges can creep in and mess up your budget. The same thing could be happening with your retirement savings. Extra charges that could be costing you thousands every year and you don't even realize you're paying them. We're going to ask Mike to clarify when we come back with more of Michigan's Retirement Coach on Wood Radio right after this.
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15: 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I'm Heather Branch, here with Mike, asking for his insight on what you can be working on now as you get closer to retirement and wanting to ensure that you're going to have the financial support that you need in the years ahead. That's what Mike and his team, they are here to help you with. 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Mike and his team here to help you get some answers to the questions you likely have about figuring out how to put a plan in place for your retirement. So as you're listening today, you can give us a call to set some time, start the conversation with Mike. It's 616-512-2127. You can also go to michigansretirementcoach.com, or again, the number 616-512-2127. One of the many questions that a lot of savers, investors have, no matter where they are in relation to retirement, Mike, is how long is this rally really going to last? And that's coming up in this next half hour question that I want to tackle with you. The strength of this rally, where we're headed, you know, as best that we can assume. But first, I can't believe it's been this many weeks and we're only just now getting to Taylor and Travis's wedding. The story that I furthermore can't believe you're allowing me to talk to you about this morning on Wood Radio.
16: Yep, here we go. It's time.
15: So in case you've been living under a rock, or maybe you just don't have daughters or granddaughters, Taylor Swift and Travis Kelce tied the knot a few weeks back, spared zero expense, it would seem, on their wedding. There are reports that they spent at least $10 million.
16: As we all do.
15: You know, if you compare it, if you correlate to how much you would spend on a wedding when your daughter gets married one day, versus the amount of money that you have, the ratio, the comparison to the amount of money that Taylor and Travis have, it probably doesn't differ that much.
16: Compared to their net worth,
15: yeah,
16: it's probably less than what most people spend against their net worth on their kids' weddings.
15: As you know, listening to us on the radio, if you have ever had to pay for a wedding or plan a wedding yourself, you know that it's not just about getting the venue and the caterer. There's so many little costs that creep in and come along with it. Things like upgrades. Don't you want these linen napkins versus the cheap synthetic polyester napkins? And don't you want this beautiful sequency tablecloth versus just the plain one? Service charges. There's the photographer. It adds up fast, these little things creeping in. And it doesn't just happen with wedding plans or vacation plans or so many other well laid out plans that we have in life, Mike. It can happen with our savings, with our investments in our accounts. So let's talk about investor fees that we may be paying and don't even know that we are, and how what that can do to our plan and our savings.
16: Yeah, absolutely. I think that One of the best things you can do to build a successful retirement plan is know. You need understanding of your plan. You don't necessarily want to become a stock trader or doing all that stuff, because that's typically why people hire us, is because they say, I don't want to deal with that. But to know what your fee structure is, to know what your taxes will be, know where your income's going to come from, those are big decisions that you should have your grip on. And most people have no clue what they're paying for their investments in retirement. There are fees associated. I remember I was teaching a workshop at a library. This is back probably in 2018 or 2019. Mm-hmm. And as I'm teaching it, I'm telling people about fee structures and hidden costs inside of retirement and all that. And this lady says, well, and I always talk about, we'll run a fee analysis. We'll run a receipt for you. And she says, can you run one for me? I said, yeah. So we got together and we're looking through her portfolio. And she has a handful of things. She has an old 457, an IRA, and a annuity. And I said, all right, let's talk about it. She goes, yep, I want you to run fees on these two, but don't touch the annuity. That can't be messed up. Please don't mess it up. I said, well, I'm not changing anything. I'm just running a report. And I said, so let me ask you this. Why do you say don't touch it? She goes, well, that's income from my husband. I said, where is your husband? And I just meeting her for the first time, you know, and she says he passed away a couple years ago. Mm. Well, I start to understand her story. They owned a construction company. This is out in Livingston County, closer towards Detroit. But as I'm talking to her, they owned a construction company. And through the 2008 crash, they almost lost their construction company. On the back end of it, once they got through it, he said, I'll never let us be in that position again. We will always have income. So he took $400,000 and bought an annuity. Mm-hmm. And that way, whenever he retired, if he couldn't sell his company, if he just shut it down, they would have income. Well, then he passed away before even selling his company. He passed away at 59 years old. Heart attack, terrible situation. But so now she is here as a widow, and she has this income as a gift from her husband, so she would never have to deal with that again. So I said, I understand now why you're so passionate about it, why we can't just get rid of this thing. But I knew the company. I knew what I was looking at. I said, this is a high fee company. And so I said, let me just do a report. We won't change anything, but let me just do some digging. Because in the world of annuities, and this is the thing people get confused about, and a lot of people who call in from this program say, I don't understand my annuity. Can you help me understand it? If that's you and you say, I have an annuity, I don't understand what the fee structures are, how it works, or if I'm at risk, if there's money left when I die. If you just want someone to run an annuity analysis, we can do that for you. Give us a call, 616-512-2127, or go to michigansretirementcoach.com and click on the button that says Start My Retirement Roadmap Today. If you do that, we can run a report for you just so you can see what type of an annuity you have and if it's a good, bad, whatever, does it fit your situation? So for her, I ran a report and I came back and I said, now let's talk about, this is about a week later now, we go through on her 457 and her IRA. I said, let's talk about the annuity. Why do you love the annuity? Mm-hmm. Well, because it pays me income. Mm-hmm. It's $400,000. It pays me $19,200 a year in income on $400,000. That's pretty good. Mm-hmm. And I said, all right, well, what do you think they're charging in fees? She said, I don't know, probably 1%. So she's thinking about $4,000 a year. I said, let's call the company. Let's ask them. So we get on the phone and we call them. And they said, well, we're paying 1% per year for the mutual funds inside of it that are just invested in the S&P 500. Mm-hmm. So that's $4,000 a year in fees. I said, how about a rider? Yep, there's an income rider that they charge 1% for. So, okay, so now there's another $4,000 in fees, mm-hmm. which is that. I said, is it a single or joint income rider? Well, she actually pays a 0.5% fee to have a joint income rider, which means that as long as she or her husband is alive, the income will continue to pay. Now, she didn't start this income while he was alive. He's dead. Okay. And she didn't start it. So she's paying $2,000 a year for a rider she can't even use because she's single. There's no joint option.
15: Okay.
16: That's $2,000 a year in optional fees. Then we went through. We kept going down the line. The total in fees on the contract was $18,300 a year.
15: And she's getting how much in income a year?
16: $19,200. Mm-hmm. So when we first sat down, and I asked her about what she wanted as a whole, not about this annuity, but what do you want in life? Mm-hmm. She says, I want to live a good retirement. Mm-hmm. I want to have enough income, but I also want to leave some money to my kids. That's really important to me.
15: Very reasonable request. Now, I would say most people you meet with probably, Mike, I want to be okay in my retirement. I want to leave some money to my kids. It's like for a lot of people, like that's it.
16: Yeah, those two. And then I don't want to overpay in taxes. Like those are the top three we hear all the time.
15: Okay.
16: And so I said, all right. So now she had about $600,000 total. $400,000 is in this annuity, $200,000 in her other two accounts. And as I went through this with her, I said, so you're taking out $19,200. They're taking out $18,000. So your $400,000 contract, $37,500 a year is coming out. Mm-hmm. So there's no way there will be money left in this thing for your kids. Because she was 63 when we first started talking.
15: Yeah.
16: There's no way there'll be money left for your kids. Because this $400,000 is dropping by $37,000
15: every year.
16: Yeah. Regardless of the market. And I said, okay. So I'm explaining to her. And I said, one more question. Does the fee come out annually? And they said, no, we take it out daily. We take that number, 18,300, divide it by 360 days. Mm-hmm. And which is another weird thing they do, but divide by 360 days. And we take the fee out every single day. So as I'm talking to Nancy and she's trying to understand this, her mind starts just like smoke's about to come out of her ears. And she says, well, how in the world am I going to leave money to my kids if this thing's going to be empty in a couple of years? And then I've only got the other 200,000. I said, that's a problem. I said, so you see why I wanted to run the report? Because you had no clue. And nor how would you?
15: Right.
16: It's an insurance contract and the contract's written by lawyers and insurance people. It's super boring reading. It's super confusing. The prospectus on it was over 100 pages long. How would you possibly know? And I said, now that we know this, what if we could still, I said, are you dead set on an annuity? Apps, I want an annuity. I like the safety of the income. I like that. I know that I could do other things, but I just like the fact that no matter what happens in the market, my income still shows up the same. Even if the account goes to zero, I still get the same income. I said, I get it. I understand. Let me shop around and see if there's a better option. So we took the $400,000 and I just shopped it. I said, what could we get? Well, for the same $400,000, we could get almost $22,000 of income. So just immediately a $2,000 a year, almost $3,000 a year raise. Mm-hmm. And the fees were going to total $4,000.
15: Wow.
16: And I said, all right, well, now you get 22, they get four. Mm-hmm. So we're only going down by 25 to 26,000 a year. There's a lot better chance there'll be something left for your kids. Mm-hmm. I said, Nancy, I'm not here to tell you to move it for my sake. I think we should consider moving it for your sake and for your family's sake because you want to leave money and you want the best income. This is how we do it. But if you don't know how to read a prospectus on an insurance contract, how in the world did you know? And I understand that this is a legacy left by your husband. This is something he bought. He passed away. So the idea of what he was doing was good. I'm protecting my family. I still want him to protect your family, but we should make sure he's doing it the right way. So by moving from a bad annuity to a good annuity, we were able to keep his legacy intact of protecting Nancy and protecting their family. He was able to build this amount of money. We got them the right income. We got them the right plan. They stopped overpaying in fees. And in the same way that I'm not going to go to the grocery store and say, hey, can I pay double for this milk? Is there any way you can charge me twice for 1 gallon? Right? That's kind of what was happening. She was being charged multiple times for one income.
15: Right.
16: We got that fixed. And all she had to do was she came in, we ran a report for her on her fees. And then from there, we had to make one or two simple decisions. Does this make sense to change or should I stay? And from there, she could decide. Well, once you see those things in writing, clearly laid out, the decision was easy. I'm going to honor my husband's work by getting in the right type of annuity. If you're out there and you say, I have no idea what type of annuity I have. I have no idea what I'm paying in fees. Nobody's ever explained it to me in a way I could understand. And I don't want to start reading prospectus. This isn't just for annuities. The same is true of mutual funds. The same is true of ETFs. The same is true of REITs and alternative investments. There's a lot of things out there that advisors, I'm going to say advisors loosely, stockbrokers and insurance salesmen put you in because it's better for them, not better for you. Yet, it's easy to find out if you know how to look or if you work with a true fiduciary, an actual fiduciary who says, I'm going to find out what's in your best interest and present that to you. Now you can know. Now you can make good decisions. Now you can be informed and not overpay for something. 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Work with a fiduciary advisor. If you'd like us to run a receipt for you that will detail every fee inside your portfolio, what's being paid to an advisor or stockbroker or insurance salesman, what's being paid to the insurance company or to the mutual fund companies, every fee that's out there, we can run that report for you. It's a complimentary report. It's a fee receipt. You see it clearly laid out in front of you. From there, Now you've got the information to make good decisions. Sometimes people come in, we run the report and I say, hey, good news. Your fees are very, very low. I wouldn't change a thing. Stay where you're at. And people leave with confidence and peace of mind that I'm in the right place. Other people like Nancy come in and say, thank God I found out this information because this wasn't accomplishing my goals. It's accomplishing someone else's. If you'd like to know what you're paying in fees, reach out, give us a call, 616-512-2127, or reach out to us at michiganretirementcoach.com. We'll run a receipt for you. We will run a fee analysis, and you can know. By knowing what you're paying in fees, you can make the right decisions. 616-512-2127.
15: Empowering you with information is the goal that Mike and his team have for every review that they do. They want to help you out with this fee review of your assets. So reach out. 616-512-2127 is that number to dial right now. This is a no fee, no obligation initial review. Call right now. Let's set a time on the calendar to start the conversation with you and Mike. 616-512-2127. Fees are something that kind of silently creep in and shake our plan up without even us realizing it. Now, other things are right there in our face every single day. Can't get away from it. Here comes more news about inflation numbers, about the market. Where are we with all of these things and volatility? Despite headlines, the stock market, we've all seen it. It continues to set records. It continues to leave investors wondering this question, though, Mike. And we've been asking this for the past several years. How much longer is this rally really going to last? Asset manager Kevin Mann was on Fox Business talking about how he's done the research. This is Kevin Mann.
5: Going all the way back to 1946, there have been 12 bull markets in this country. The average duration of those bull markets is around 5.3 years. Average return, I don't know, roughly 178%. This bull market, we're about 3.5 years into it and about 118% higher. Now, I know this time could be different, but if history serves as a guide, markets could continue to move higher, particularly if the AI infrastructure spend continues and, of course, the situation in Iran gets resolved.
15: He brought up AI. He brought up Iran. When markets keep setting records like this, Mike, how can we help ourselves avoid getting overly confident? How do you help clients to work with?
16: I don't know how long I'm allowed to sing a song before it becomes a copyright issue, but you got to know when to hold them.
15: I think you can sing for 5 seconds. Know when to hold them. Everybody now.
16: Yeah. And that's what it is, right? We need to know when to take some chips off the table. We need to know when good is good enough. We need to know, is the fear of missing out greater than the fear of losing? Mm. So a lot of people, we get what's called recency bias. We only remember the last 12 to 24 months in the market. Mm-hmm. And a lot of it comes down to, what was your life experience during that time? Let's say you're 40 to 45 years old in 2008. Well, now we're here. Now you're probably retiring or close to retirement. But at 40, the stock market crash didn't kill you. It didn't hurt you. It didn't change your life. You just kept on working, kept putting money in, and you actually got a discount on the stock prices you were buying, and it was good for you in the long run. If you were close to retirement in 2008, and then because of the crash, you had to postpone retirement for 5 years. Now, when I talk about market corrections, you're hypersensitive to it and you're very concerned. And we have to remember that, what is the goal? What are we trying to accomplish? Did we accomplish that goal? There is a way of segmenting your money, a way of thinking about retirement planning that is not about rates of return. It's about the life that you're building. We had a client who came in, his name was Tony. And as we're building a plan for him, I said, here's historical models. We're going to model at, 4.5%, 6%, 9%, all these numbers. And it looked good. Everything looked really good in terms of the plan. He said, run it at 3%. I said, Tony, if you get 3%, you should fire me. Like, we shouldn't even be working together if you're only getting 3%. Mm-hmm. That's crazy to pay me a fee to get you 3%. He goes, no, but I just know that if 3% works,
15: right,
16: everything that's above that's better.
15: Yeah.
16: And I said, I understand. And then once we took some risk analysis software and we kind of worked through it, I also understood that he is very risk averse. He does not want to start. So 3% felt like winning to him.
15: Yeah.
16: So we ran it and everything worked fine at 3%. He goes, okay, great. Now let's build the portfolio. And we didn't build it to accomplish 3%. We still built it the way it was supposed to be built. However, we kept looking at, where were we supposed to be right now? This is it back in 2013, we built this plan. 2015, where are we supposed to be? 2017, where are we supposed to be? And we keep coming back. So we'd sit down every year. And as I'm going through, I say, hey, we're $40,000 ahead of schedule. All right, the next year, hey, now we're $60,000 ahead of schedule. Because you plan on 3% and we got 5% or 8% or whatever the number is for the year. Uh-huh. And so we would tell them, what are we going to do with this money? Let's take some chips off the table. Let's spend some money. So the one time he says, all right, I'm going to take my kids and my grandkids. So that him and his wife had two kids, two in-laws, and then four grandkids. Mm-hmm. Took them all down to Disney, did the whole week. He said we had everything but Mickey spoon feeding us breakfast.
15: Perfect.
16: So they did every experience, the princess experience for the granddaughters, everything.
15: Yes.
16: And it was, for the 1 week,
15: $23,000. I'm surprised. Is that all?
16: That was in 2015.
15: Okay.
16: Today, that's a 35.

0: Their goal is not an 8% return. The goal is to snowbird, spend time and money on their grandkids because they can spoil them, because that's the job of a grandparent. Spend money on your grandkids that you never spent on your kids when they were young, right? And you can do these things now because you can. So why are we being greedy? Because the market may go back up. I still think you participate, but pull some chips off. No one to hold them, no one to fold them. Build a life that you've been building this whole time. 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
1: 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All right, wrapping up for our time here on the radio today. As always, we appreciate you having spent some of your morning here with us. And we'll be looking for you when we are back again next Sunday morning for more with Michigan's Retirement Coach Mike Douglas right here on Wood Radio.
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1: I'm Paul Stevens, Fox News. Officials say U.S. strikes against Iran have paused, at least for now. Fox's Trey Yingst in Tel Aviv.
2: The White House is making clear the military option remains on the table as President Trump considers solutions that are both using force and diplomacy. White House Communications Director Stephen Chung told Fox News Digital that President Trump has always been consistent in saying he prefers a diplomatic solution, but he continues to retain all options if Iran continues terrorist activities in the Strait of Hormuz or against allies. Chung went on to say it would be wise for Iran to work towards a negotiated deal. Otherwise, they know what will happen. The U.S. naval blockade remains in effect as the economic pressure is being felt inside of Iran.
1: This as negotiators continue to press forward with peace talks, as Iran says its officials have held several rounds of talks with Oman about the Strait of Hormuz over the weekend. German authorities canceling a popular Pride festival Saturday, this after a car ran through the festivities.
3: Police in Berlin are searching for a suspect who allegedly plowed a van through a crowd at an LGBTQ plus Pride event. At least one person was killed. 16 others are hurt. Police say the suspect has ties to local Islamic groups and they believe the act was terrorism. Hundreds of thousands of people were in Berlin for that celebration.
1: And that is Fox's Chan Lee Painter. Cops say they again have ID'd a suspect. Still no arrest just yet. A raging wildfire in southwest France forcing the evacuation of 55,000 people overnight Sunday. That brings the total number forced out of their homes to a staggering 220,000 in one region alone. Flames creeping ever closer to the famed wine city of Bordeaux. Neighboring Spain, by the way, also overseeing its own fire evacuations on the country's East Coast. 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
9: There's a thing out there right now that's a season. And we're in the summer season, right? And it's hot and it's, you know, doing all the things that are going on. And my wife's out there in the season making the garden grow and making sure it's getting water and all those kind of seasons. And she's so frustrated right now because she did something different this year.
10: What's that?
9: She put a bunch of matting around the plants so she wouldn't have to basically hoe up the weeds and all that. But it's not letting the water through enough, she thinks, for them to get enough moisture to grow. So with that, she's frustrated, and understandably so, and I can't answer her because my thumbs are not green. I mean, you know, when it comes to gardening, you know, comes to financial advising, hey, I'm all there. But so with that in mind, I think we ought to talk to our listeners. By the way, thank you for being part of our radio family. We just love you guys and love to hear from you as well. But let's talk about the regrets that maybe you're having, and this is the season we call the Roth season.
10: Roth season. I didn't know we had an actual Roth season.
9: It is now.
0: Okay, we're making it here on Money My Choice.
9: Every summer, you should be looking at this for your investments.
0: All right. So being Roth season, we're going to talk about some of those Roth moves that you might want to consider depending on your situation today here on Money Mentors. First, I want to give the website and phone number to Gary and Laurel for people who want to reach out to Mattson Financial Services, because we're going to get into a lot today. If you have questions for the team, MattsonFinancial.com is where you can find us online, or talk to our team off the air, 616-288-2909, 616-288-2909. It's interesting that you bring up Roth season this week, Gary, because I was reading a survey from Fidelity that says 72% of current retirees wish that they had opened that Roth IRA earlier in their careers because they feel like they missed out on tax-free growth and the withdrawals, of course, that come in retirement. But since this was not an option for a lot of people, maybe early on in their careers, it's only recently, really, that employers have started adding like Roth 401ks into the mix. So people weren't as aware of Roth. It's easy to see how they missed out on this. So what do we do as we move into retirement and through Roth season, as you call it?
9: Roth time. Roth. Go ahead.
8: Yeah. I mean, I think that's one of those things to where, like you mentioned, Jennifer, but let's take the step back and say, just because if you didn't contribute to a Roth IRA years ago, doesn't mean you missed every opportunity. And really, retirement planning and sitting down with us, this can actually create some of those best tax planning opportunities to get a look at what have we done so far, where do we need to go, and how are we going to get there? And that could be you're coming into us because you're not retired yet, you're looking to retire, you've got that date maybe circled on the calendar, or perhaps you've already retired and maybe you have made some plans, but you're just not confident that you actually have a tax strategy in place. And one of the things I think that's important to talk about is that many retirees assume taxes are going to go down in retirement, but that's often not true. We find that you've worked so hard, right? You've worked 30 years or more at what you're doing, and now you want to have these experiences, and you want to start living out your dreams, your goals, and desires. And yes, maybe you're not spending things the way that you were on your way to work with lunches or Starbucks or the coffee runs, gas, things like that. But you're going to find other things that fill your bucket and fill your cup. So we want to make sure we look at this to say, if you had all of your eggs in one basket being just a traditional IRA or a 401k, that's all pre-tax dollars. And what's going to happen is when you hit your RMDs right now at age 73, for some of you retiring out in a few years here, that's going to change and likely be age 75 for you. But what that's going to do is required minimum distributions is the way that the government is saying you have to start taking money out of your traditional IRA, 401k, those pre-tax accounts. You're forced to because they want their share.
9: They want to get that tax bite.
8: Exactly. And you might not even need the income, but you still have to take it out. But if we can do proper planning, right, so then you're not forced to take certain monies out at certain tax brackets, now we can diversify the strategy using Dad's favorite season right now of Roth IRA.
9: Roth.
8: And what we'll do is look at what tax brackets you're in, seeing how can we start maximizing these without overpaying in taxes year over year, right? This isn't a one-time set it and forget it strategy. So we're going to make sure that we look at that. You're going to have to pay taxes on this IRA to convert it to the Roth IRA. But now that's a one-time deal. Then you have to follow up with different rules. We'll help you with those guides to make sure you're investing it and taking out the right way, to make sure then it is growing tax-free.
9: Free, Roth-free, Roth-free.
8: And never taxed again, right? So that's the opportunity to make sure that you're looking at it. There's no one-size-fits-all Roth conversion. It's got to be an individual plan and year over year.
9: So many people look at this also and say, you know, I'm pre-retirement, so I may be doing it, or I'm getting to retirement, I should be doing it, or maybe I'm just beginning retirement and I should be doing it. And that's all true. But there's a category of people out there that should look at it as well. If you're in your 70s, even 80s, and you're looking at it and say, well, gee, I don't need a Roth IRA because once again, I'm in my lowest tax bracket and everything's going fine. If you're going to pass on an inherited IRA, maybe it makes sense for you to pay the tax now, and your beneficiaries, children or grandchildren, never pay tax on that again.
0: Okay.
9: Is it cheaper for you because you're in a lower tax bracket? Because they're generally going to be in their highest tax brackets in the later years of their life.
0: Right. When they
9: earning
0: get this
9: the highest, money. Mm-hmm. Yep. Highest grossing wages. And so now they receive that. Now they're going to be in a higher tax bracket, paying maybe up to a third or more of those IRA dollars that you're going to pass on, when you could do it for maybe 10, 12%. So once again, we want to look at that. We help you strategize the tax math and make sure we make sense for your situation. So it doesn't matter what age you are. You should be looking at the Roth IRA, the Roth 401k, and including if you're working, we'll even help you do the math to make sense of, so it doesn't throw in your new tax brackets, even while you're working and doing your tax deductions. Mm-hmm. Because remember, when you put money into a Roth 401k, that's after tax dollars. You're used to 401k pre-tax dollars. These are going to be after-tax dollars, and you want to make sure you're not entering those extra tax brackets for the privilege of having that Roth IRA.
0: Yeah. And, Laurel, that's the important point here, is that everyone's situation is different. So listening to blanket Roth advice is not going to apply necessarily to every listener out there or every saver. Even if you're thinking, I should be in the Roth, it really kind of pays off to run that tax math with the team.
8: It sure does, because it really is going to help us look at the entire plan. We talk about a lot at Mattson Financial here, our five pillars of retirement, and taxes are simply one of those. We've got investments, income, the taxes, legacy, and healthcare. And those five pieces work together. But I can tell you, when you come in to sit with us, you're going to start talking about your investments. You're going to start talking about taxes, and then you're going to see, oh my gosh, wait, income's affected. Social Security might be affected. Medicare is affected because of all of these different pieces. And so you really want to make sure that you have one congruent plan, and you've got only one number to call, being our office, to help guide you through all five of those pillars, including the tax piece.
0: For sure. And this goes back to the tax diversification that you've talked about for years, Gary. We talk about diversifying our portfolios in terms of risk in the market. This kind of diversification could be even more important than those returns on the portfolio.
9: Oh, this is one of those things that we can do, and it's, everybody has an opportunity to it, and we can save huge dollars. 2, 3, up to 4% in tax dollars. Think about that on an annual income of $100,000. Well, that's an extra $4,000 a year over a lifetime, you know, 20, 30 years in retirement. That could easily be over hundreds of thousands of dollars.
0: Wow. So a big difference maker in retirement, and a regret that we don't want our listeners to have, wondering, you know, should I have done the Roth? Should I do some Roth conversions now that I'm a little bit later in life? These are all questions that do come up, I think, as people get more educated about the tax mm-hmm. piece of retirement. But how can our listeners come run that tax math with you as money mentors?
8: Yes, and I do want to make one more point here, because I was talking about required minimum distributions mm-hmm. with the traditional IRA and the 401ks. From your Roth IRA accounts, you do not have, you're not subject to required minimum distributions, right?
9: Tax savings, tax savings, Roth.
8: So there's that power, right? There's just a lot of power to say that you've got diversification and can make different choices. You're not forced to do one thing or take from one account. So with that being said, being one of those listeners out there who saved $250,000 or more for retirement, we'd love to share some of our valuable retirement resources with you. And you can get that today by texting KIT, that's K-I-T, to 616-288-2909 for our Money Mentors Toolkit, which has all of those retirement resources built in that surrounds our five pillars of retirement.
9: Tax savings, tax savings, rah.
0: Can you tell this gets Gary excited?
8: Right?
0: I don't know.
8: He's ready to Roth it up, baby.
9: Man, let's save you money.
0: Let's Roth it up this weekend here on Money Mentors. 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It covers taxes. And you text that word KIT to 616-288-2909. And if you have any follow-up questions for the team, it includes a calendar link right there too, so you can talk to us. Again, that number is 616-288-2909. And our team members are standing by at that same phone number this morning. So if you have a question right now, or you want to go ahead and get on the schedule, that's just fine too. 616-288-2909 to reach your money mentors at Mattson Financial Services. But coming up, a question for couples to consider. Do you retire together or separately? We'll tackle this conundrum for couples. It's coming up next right here on Money Mentors.

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5: You just remember what your old past said, or you got a friend in me.
6: Toy Story 5 has been attracting big crowds at the movie theaters. But if you're looking for it on streaming, experts say it will likely be available on popular streaming platforms in August or September. And I have to say, for those of you who have listened for a while, you know I'm a Swiftie, and I have totally made my children into Swifties. And so when Toy Story 5, the first song by Taylor Swift, I Knew It, I Knew You, came out in June, that has been on repeat for us, and we've been very excited to see Toy Story 5. Aww. We just celebrated our son's fifth birthday. And he actually chose Monsters and Minions.
7: Okay, that one is a
6: but
7: really
6: we'll be going
7: one.
6: Back to see Toy Story 5 because we've just watched Toy Story 3 at home and Toy Story 4. So now we're ready for number 5.
8: It's interesting that across all ages, Toy Story has carried a theme of remembrance and different things that have gone on. Mm-hmm. And for me, Toy Story 1 was one of those. My sister Pat was in the hospital having exploratory surgery, and it was something that she's only the second one in the United States that had it.
7: Wow.
8: So while she was in this multi-hour thing, my mom and I and my brother, we went out to the local movie theater because they said it's going to be 8 hours. You might as well go get something.
7: Yeah.
8: Take our mind off, so we went and saw Toy Story.
7: Uh-huh.
8: And so anytime I see that, I think of my sister, who I love very much, Miss. But once again, we're all tied to that emotional timeline.
6: That's so true because Toy Story, how long has it been now? Is it 25 years?
7: Something like that, yeah. I was surprised at how long it had been.
6: Yes.
7: I was like, wow.
6: And so you think about it for those that I have seen in 30s, my age, who obviously 25 years ago, we were children.
7: Mm-hmm.
6: And when we saw Toy Story and, you know, 1, 2, 3, 4, all of these going through that, now we're at the age that our children are a part of these. And I've been seeing it all over, and it's been going very viral on the amount of emotions, like Dad is talking about here, that are coming to fruition because now we're seeing this is a generational play, right? And so moms are crying because they're like, I remember when Toy Story was my thing, and now it's my kids. And so it is making a giant impact.
7: We like when things touch multiple generations. In fact, that's kind of the approach they take at Mattson Financial Services. I know you've been walking through retirement with multiple families, multiple generations over the years, and helping the kids and grandkids now. Gary, you've been in this business for what, going on 4 decades?
8: I mean,
7: yes.
8: Just over,
7: wow.
6: I was going to say it was in the early 90s. I've been born into this life with him.
7: So true. So that's the approach too at Mattson Financial Services. And we'd love to help you with your retirement questions. Your family too, if that's a concern for you. 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A couple of easy ways to do that with us this weekend. You can always start online. 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I know you work with a lot of married couples as well there at Mattson Financial Services, and it's interesting the retirement timing decisions that they have to make. Sometimes they'll retire together, but it might make sense for some couples to stagger their retirement. Yahoo Finance's Carrie Hannon points to a study that finds these dual income couples in particular who retire separately do sometimes run into different issues.
9: One might still be, you know, pedal to the metal, the other's retiring. And so it becomes a bit murky on how do we figure out, how do we get a grip on spending in retirement? Across time, they see these surges in spending. So retirees are, couples are, or households are spending surges, then it downshifts, then it upshifts, then it downshifts. And by volatility, they're talking about a 20% shift in spending one way or the other.
7: All right. I understand how this would be super difficult. 20% difference in spending over time. I mean, how do you help couples adjust?
8: Well, I think the first thing we need to talk about is if one's going off to work and one's staying home, you know, and you've agreed on that, that's a wonderful thing. But there's going to be a time when somebody's walking in the door at nighttime, kind of look around going like, yeah, I don't want to do this anymore either.
6: Right. Yeah. Like, you got to be.
8: But I made this commitment.
6: Yeah. Uh-huh.
8: So what you need to do, whatever spouse is left at home, when the spouse walks in the door, here's what you do. They will praise you. You don't have to do this every night, but at least three times a night.
6: Okay.
8: You guys know where I'm going.
6: Three times a night?
8: Well, I'm sorry, three times a week.
6: There you go.
8: Every other night.
6: Oh, three times a night. Here we go, Gary. That's a lot of to-dos.
8: So when they come in, have their favorite beverage for them, have them sit down, and take their shoes off.
6: I was going to say, I know where this is going.
8: Take the socks off. Hand wash their feet, and then you ready? This is the top of the cake here.
7: Okay.
8: You get peppermint lotion and slowly, comfortably rub their feet with that peppermint lotion. And if you do that three times a week, they're never going to want you to go back to work. I don't care if it's male or female. You're not going back to work. They're going to say, praises that you're home. Praises that you're here taking care of things.
6: Let me tell you, this is a tried and true thing of what Dad talks about. So this is not just the first time everybody's hearing this.
8: So this is practical things. I mean, besides that. And the other part of that is when I talk about practicality is the factor when we have this couple that's, you know, seeing a 20% difference, to me, that's poor planning. That's what yells out to me, screams out saying, okay, you never talked about what's on the budget. What are goals while you're in retirement and the other one's still working? What is the circumstance for that? And a lot of time we see it's healthcare. Mm-hmm. You know, one person's working for the healthcare till they get to that age 65 to make it easy for the family numbers. But my number one concern here is that they haven't done an income plan.
6: I was going to say, that's like a lack of the advisor, if they have one, to even start having that conversation.
8: And when we talk about an income plan, we're not talking about just showing you numbers. That's not what it's about. It's showing you realistic numbers that you're going to take out within the budget and the goals you have. Secondly, now it talks about the taxes and things go along with that. And we're going to also talk about return. In our world, we don't use the best return. We don't even use an average return. We usually actually use about 50% of an average return so we can see if the portfolio can make it all the way through retirement. Now, when we have that conversation with clients and they see that they have money left over, even in the worst way of returns over their lifetime, everybody kind of relaxes. And now we're on track. We've talked about the things that the spouse left at home is going to be doing, whether it's travel. We see it a lot that they're doing upkeep at home or preparing things or
6: even taking kids and grandkids
8: or even taking care of parents. Mm-hmm. I mean, these are all things that come up. It doesn't matter the reason why. It matters what you do about the why.
6: And I think, too, when you talk about the income piece, Jennifer, when you're mentioning that 20% kind of discrepancy, I think it comes back to when Dad talks about retirement income and that plan. Your retirement income plan needs to be flexible enough to handle changing spending patterns, changes that happen throughout your life. Because you're going to enter into retirement. Dad always talks about those three stages. We've got your go-go years, your slow-go years, and your no-go years. And you didn't just work so hard and have this money saved up now to not do anything about it, right? You want to have those experiences. And so you're going to enter into the go-go years. Maybe that's travel. Maybe that's remodeling the house or starting to visit family more. I know one of our
1: clients, they're not into travel, and he wanted to write a book, right? And that allowed him to do that with his time. Another one of our clients loved to tinker and do stuff with cars, opened up a body shop, right? Just something like as a garage, not a big scale business.
7: Yeah.
1: But there are different types of things. And once you retire, you might find a new hobby, and we encourage that. So we need to make sure that your retirement plan and income are flexible to be in line with those vast changes that might happen, and also whatever comes about with your health care. And then to the other point that Dad made is communication between spouses is just as important as the numbers. And I've mentioned it before on the show, even a couple of weeks ago, when we kind of talk about our advisors here at Matson Financial, we wear a bit of a counselor hat too,
7: yeah.
1: Right? We do see those problems because the number one thing that we see spouses argue about is money. Hey, he's not letting me spend any. We had this plan, right? We've had those conversations. Or we're overspending here. We're not on the same page. And so our goal is anything, any conversation that comes around retirement, we're at that table sitting and having that conversation with you to help guide you. Because these are things that you haven't done maybe or faced these challenges before. And we want to be that mentor to help you through all of these things with retirement and your family.
8: And there's things like Laurel said, you know, that communication piece. It's all known to us that we say this, but we don't really realize it, that 80% of communication is body language. Body language, when somebody walks in the house and you're giving peppermint lotion on their feet, that's a lot of body language that's going
1: to
8: be conveyed. I'm just saying.
1: But there's one, the peppermint lotion.
8: But there's one point I want to make about this. Kind of picture this. You've done everything. You've thought you did it right, and you don't have an income plan yet. Nobody's done that. And now you're in retirement doing the things that you're going to be doing, checking your list off and spending money that you're doing it. And now the market goes down. It goes down 20, 30, 40% like COVID. You're in retirement. What are you going to do? Because you didn't plan for that. Now you're spending double the dollars because it's in a negative market. We don't want to see that, what we call sequential risk, take advantage of your portfolio and blow it up.
1: Mm-hmm.
8: That's why it's so important. We have a compass report, we call it, and it shows income from various sources. It shows the inflation. It's going to show what taxes are going to do. It's going to show where we can do tax savings, even Roth conversions and things like that. The plan will come out that. But it's a pleasure to know, and you can see it in our clients, that body language when they both relax, when they see that the income plan works, and it works flexibility in it if you go in long-term care, or what happens if you 1 year you need extra money out to do a roof, or that, you know, a 50th wedding anniversary, going on that cruise and taking the whole family. Whatever it is, the plan can accommodate that if it's done correctly.
1: Mm-hmm.
8: Get a correct income plan.
1: I think that's key, too, because I remember sitting across from some of our clients, and we went through the plan. We talked about, here's your income goal, right? And how we're going to meet that. And when you take Social Security, when do required minimum distributions come into place? Let's talk about taxes. And we get to the end and we say, at the end of your life expectancy, this is what you'll have left. And they have kids and they have grandkids and they have a plan to have some legacy in there and to, you know, make sure that goes on for generations. They looked at that number and they said, we do love our kids. We do love our family. But we can spend more money. Let's go at it a little bit different, right? But now they have the tools. They have the knowledge behind the plan to understand, back to this conversation, where does our income fall and what does that allow us to do? Because that's what it's about. It's not about this giant nest egg that you maybe have accumulated. It's about what you actually get to keep and spend.
8: And a lot of people out there, they're going to sit down with you and they're going to tell you, oh, we got an income plan. Put all your money into this annuity. You're going to get this much pay every month and it's guaranteed for the rest of your life. Those facts are true. But the untrue facts that they don't tell you is that now it's an inflexible plan. And what happens with hyperinflation? Your money doesn't change. So having annuity or income for partial of your money does make sense, but make sure you're getting that annuity from a fiduciary to guarantee that income, because they're going to tell you the good and bad about annuities.
7: Well, let's give couples out there listening today that chance to come in and go over their income plan with you.
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7: Do that off the air. 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But up next, the PERMA 5 retirement problem for some people who are trying to call it quits today. 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
8: I love it.
6: Right? Such a bop. This hit from Bananarama is now more than 40 years old, which is crazy for me to believe because I feel like I've known it my whole life, and it's such a great hit. Cruel Summer was first released in 1983 in the UK, but it really took off on the charts in the US here after it was used in The Karate Kid in 1984. I'm sure it's been used in tons of films, but I feel like it's been on Blue Crush.
7: Yes.
6: Right? When she surfs in Hawaii, and I think of that one.
7: Yeah.
6: But, oh, it's a good bop for sure.
8: Yeah.
7: Good summer tune. We hope you're enjoying the summer months. We are at Matson Financial Services. Laurel, how's that bucket list going?
6: Oh, it's going great. I actually need to post on social media, so you need to look for that. I'll do that this weekend,
7: okay.
6: And you can find it on our accounts. But we are over halfway, which is good.
7: Yes.
6: Because I started looking at all of the different things, and I'm like, oh, my gosh, I'm getting nervous. Because our summer timeline, for us, the idea was to do all of this before we go back to school, right? And so, granted, in August, when they're back to school, there is some summer left, but you just kind of get back to a different grind.
7: Yeah.
6: So we did some
8: school night. Can't do that.
6: Actually, we have been doing some fun things on the school nights.
8: Yeah.
6: Actually, we were talking with one of our local hosts here on Wood TV, Rachel Ruiz, recently, and we were talking about the bucket list. And she had that same thought process with her girls. And she's like, right now, I just feel like in a good way, but we're a little tired and exhausted because there's so many things we want to do.
7: Uh-huh.
6: Last week, it was just a weeknight on a Wednesday. I got the kids, went home. Taylor was having some golf time, and I said, I mean, there's a lot of fun stuff we can do outside, but let's check off something on the bucket list.
7: Aww.
6: So we drove to Mooville, had dinner, and ice cream, and then the kids played on this beautiful play place that they have there.
7: It's, aww.
6: So we
8: anything
6: had a great
8: with ice cream is always going to be good.
6: It is.
7: Yeah.
6: We're ice cream crazies when it comes to summertime.
7: Yeah. You and the grandkids have inherited that gene from Gary.
6: I know.
7: The ice cream gene.
8: What a great gene.
6: Sweet. Yes. Sweetie over here.
7: Perfect for summer. And I love working through that bucket list. One of the great ideas Laurel's shared here over the last several weeks. So tell us about yours. What's on your list? The things you want to get to. Not just this summer, but in retirement, too. That's what your money mentors are here to help you with at Mattson Financial Services. You can always drop us a line through the website. Let us know your list at MattsonFinancial.com or talk to our team off the air today, 616-288-2909. A lot of people have a retirement date in mind, Gary and Laurel, and I've heard you, though, for years talk about what you call the perma-5 problem with some people who are making their plans. They continually put it off for one reason or another, and before you know it, you know, they've gone through the workforce, slogging away at their jobs for another 5 years. Now, I am seeing this play out in real life with my sister right now. I think I shared with you about a year ago. About a year ago now, she was planning her retirement at the end of last year. Every time I go home to Kentucky to visit now, she tends to move it back another few months. I'm like, where are you on this? Again, this is a person that's not a financial issue. She is just, I don't know, for some reason, really nervous about setting an actual date. And I'm worried now she's going to become a member of that Perma 5 Club. I actually talked to her about it recently. So, I mean, what is it with some people who, you know, they have a date in mind, but then they just keep moving it back? What holds them back?
8: Well, first off, it sounds like your sister's becoming a voting member of the Perma 5
7: right?
8: Club. She's getting prepared. She's enrolling, let's put it that way. And so many times when you look at this, it's they can't pin it down. They're like, you know I should go. I got the money. I got this. I got that. And I'm just not ready to pull it. And it's a lot of type of things. It's the question is, when I stop being who I am at work, who am I going to be?
7: Yes.
8: In other words, it's the social piece that goes with that. And am I going to find fulfillment in retirement as much as I'm supposed to compared to what I think I'm going to do? And that's really where a financial advisor comes in and really becomes helpful. You know, what we help you do is define your dreams, your goals, and your desires. We say that a lot, but we mean it. And that's what we're going to do the first time you come in the door. We're going to have that conversation. And we're going to know if somebody's kind of sloshing through the swamp trying to figure it out, because they're going to be hemming and hawing and say, you know, well, we were going to retire, build this new house, but he's been working, or she continues on with this, and she'll say, well, they can't do without me at this point in time. And I love that one, because that's one my wife always used. And I said, honey, I don't want you to, but if you died tomorrow, do you think your workplace you're working at is going to fold? She goes, well, no. I said, what are they going to do? Well, they're going to have to figure it out. There you go. Bingo.
6: That's a problem.
7: Yeah.
8: So
6: in
8: it's
6: the best
8: that,
6: way I say it.
8: Yeah. But it's that social piece that goes along with it. And who am I going to be? So we help define that and show you that you can be that person you want to be in retirement. The other one I find kind of interesting is the number one excuse is that I've traveled a lot in my work. I've done all the things I want to see out there. I'm just enjoying what I do. It's not about the money. But if I didn't do this, there's nothing else I'd rather do. So I'm enjoying it. I'm enjoying that. And they start cutting back a day or a few hours or that. So what we're doing is we're actually testing retirement. You know, taking a day off here. So I got a client up north in Traverse City, and he was working full-time schedule. His wife is fully retired. And we started talking to him about it. And I says, well, test the water. And he goes, what do you mean? And I says, can you cut back to 32 hours a week? Because you need the health benefits. Otherwise, they're very expensive.
7: Right.
8: I said, you could afford it, but I know you don't want to spend that. Yeah, he said, I don't want to spend that kind of money out of my portfolio. And I said, okay, so let's do this. Cut back. What's the minimum? We found out it was 32 hours per week. That's what he's doing. He's working 3 days a week now, and he's taking the rest of the time, 4 days a week off. He can do that because he talked to his employer and set that up.
7: Nice.
8: So what your sister could do, we always encourage this, if you're not sure you're ready to walk out the door, see if your employer will let you test that market. In other words, can you become a consultant? Can I cut back hours? When I cut back hours, what am I going to do with that time frame? Maybe you can't cut back hours, but let's say you're in retirement. What are you going to do on the weekend? Start defining that.
7: Yeah.
8: And I got to say, I'm a big failure in this area, but my failure helped me. And my mean by that is that Nancy and I go down to Florida, And when I'm down there, I'm going to really unwind. Here's my plan. I'm going to get a metal detector. I'm going to go play in the sand, get all tanned up, and I'm just going to enjoy this. So I got the metal detector. I got my little scoop out there, and I'm going up and down the beach, and Nancy's going up and down the beach looking for seashells. Mm-hmm. And then we meet about 3 hours later, and I showed her this old copper washer I found, and it was a big old from a ship, you know, a tall ship and all that. And she goes, oh, that's cool. And I said, then I got this. Look at this. I found this, and it was an old bolt. And she goes, oh, that's kind of neat. Okay. And I said, I don't know how old it is. And she, I go, how'd you do? Well, I found $50 by the deck. You go walk up the staircase to go out of the beach. And I go, what? She says, yeah, I was walking by, and I saw something flipping in the sand. It was half buried, and I went and picked it up, and it was $50. I got rid of my metal detector. I'm like, this is not going to, you know, when you can get $50 by just walking the beach, right, and I'm out there struggling to come up with a copper washer, I'm not happy with myself. Yes.
15: But you would tell self as the client and say, but the opportunity, right, of finding something new, right? And right, that's what you guys were doing. And you start to test those waters. And when my mom and dad started this a few years back of visiting Florida, they would go for 2 weeks. And then the next year, it was a month. And then now it's been a couple of months in the winter because obviously health issues and things like that happen too. And when you're here in the winter, we've got 6 to 8 months of that. That gives us an outlet too as a family to say, I've got some blues. It's January and February. Let me go visit. And that keeps their bucket full because they're so family oriented to make sure they get time with the grandkids.
8: Yeah. And by the way, we did find our passion. We do go to the beach and we do scour it, but we don't pick up seashells anymore or anything like that.
15: Nancy for sure does.
8: Yeah. And only if it's really unique. Yeah. But we do is pick up trash. And so it's one of those things we go out and enjoy walking the beach together and we pick that up. And it's kind of funny as we're walking, we're watching people emulate that. And so they'll pick up their own trash or they'll pick up on their way out picking up others. And that's why we preserve our beaches. And I get self-fulfillment in that I see a change of something that I was a part of.
7: That's a great idea to go practice retirement, kind of ease into things, especially if you're worried about becoming a member of that Perma 5 Club and never actually setting the date. But if you want to talk to your money mentors about, you know, some of these struggles, again, they've walked so many people through retirement over the years, they can maybe help you with figuring out what is that purpose next, along with your financial plan. But start the conversation today at 616-288-2909. I also have a coworker who is about to retire in a few months. And, you know, he's one of those guys who saved well, invested well. And so the financial part of it is not really stressing him out so much in terms of, will my money last? He feels like he's got that part buttoned down. But when I was talking to him about setting his retirement date, here are the things that came up with him. How in the world do I pay my Medicare premiums, especially if I'm not taking Social Security immediately? Where do I even go to do that? I don't know. And then he was talking about, I'm not even sure how often to pay myself out of my savings. So here's a guy who didn't really think he needed a financial advisor, but I think he's coming around to this because he's thinking, I don't know about these other pieces of my retirement plan. How do you help with those practical questions about retirement?
8: Kind of think of it like Tiger Woods. You know, Tiger Woods was a great golfer. Let's talk about his best of prime. He would go out on the golf course and he would take one club, and let's say in this case, a sand wedge, and he'd go out for 8 hours on all the sand traps and play just a sand wedge. Now, what's he doing? He's trying to hone his skill so he can get one stroke better. One stroke could mean millions of dollars in winning prize money. Just one stroke. Think about that. Now put it in planning when you're talking about your retirement. He's got questions of Medicare and how to pay those premiums. We have other questions of, can I lower taxes? Most people have a great plan as a foundation when it comes to retirement. Hey, do we have enough money? Those type of things. They're asking the right questions. But it's the little things, the little tweaks of things, they're going to keep you from running out of money and keeping you from paying extra taxes, other things that you can do. So it's those little things that we're talking about that a financial advisor will help you with. If they're a true fiduciary, they're going to take you through every part or aspect of that.
15: And that's why our five pillars cover, right, the income piece. Which account to pull from first, like you're talking about with your coworker here? And how does Social Security play into that? Do we start it right away? Or do we let that defer and, you know, take from our portfolio? And that's a different conversation with every single client. And then we've got the investments. How are we invested towards our goals? How much risk are we taking? And am I comfortable with that? What about taxes? We've talked about tax planning a lot, required minimum distributions. And not only for you, but also, if you have money left or plan to that you want to pass on to your kids, grandkids, individuals, etc., are we doing it in the most efficient way possible. That's what we want to look at. 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We've talked about Medicare. 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So we want to help you with all these different aspects and coordinate this into one plan called the Matson Map.
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7: Again, that's 616-288-2909. 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But next, why some analysts are calling the Mag 7 the Lag 7 these days, and how do you build your investment portfolio for retirement? 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
8: So call me. 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Call Jennifer. Call any of us. We're here. The only way to call people in the future may be through the smartphone, tablet, or computer, they're saying. Experts say landlines and the rotary telephones are things that may end with the baby boomer generation. You know, handwritten letters, photo albums, physical type, and encyclopedias are also expected to become relics. Hmm. And that kind of reminds me that we had a school in our school system out where we lived that they closed, one of the oldest schools out there, built in 1956, I believe. Well, there's a time capsule in the corner of it, and they pulled that time capsule out, and they opened it up, and had written things in there of all kinds of different things, and when they went to open them, they just shredded like ashes.
7: Oh, wow.
8: And so that time capsule of what we wanted to share back then, some of it was totally lost. And so it kind of makes me think of what's a time capsule from now, say 250 years, what's it going to look like? And we put a piece of paper in there and go like, what is this? Is this like spirits? Is this evil? There's notes on it that sounds like music, but we've never seen them before. They're going to turn and say, this is a document of war. And it's going to be the guy who sang the music, wah, two. What is it good for?
15: I mean, all the voices this morning. Look at you.
8: Well, I'm just saying that they're going to misdiagnose what was in there.
7: Probably.
8: Because there's not enough instructions in there. I just think that's funny, time capsules.
7: Well, especially if it's today's music lyrics, trying to decipher that. We're already kind of trying to solve some of those mysteries. So
15: exactly.
7: Oh, boy. But, yeah, I think, you know, you look at how much communication has changed just over, you know, the five generations that are living today. It's a lot of change, and we're in this age of smartphones, social media, and that's changed as well the ways and the companies that we invest in. We know that the Mag 7, as they call them, have been all the rage in recent years on Wall Street, but it's interesting, Gary and Laurel, some analysts are now calling these the Lag 7, and that's based on some weakness over the last few months for these major companies. I think this all leaves investors a bit confused about, you know, which sectors should I be invested in? You know, which stocks should I be invested in? So how do you help people position portfolios to get growth in areas like AI and tech, but avoid the risk that comes with putting maybe a little too much in some of these stocks?
15: I think the key is to take it back to the conversation of retirement. What does retirement mean and what do you need in retirement? And that's consistency. We need income, right? And we don't want to outlive our money. And so when you look at these hot stocks or what, you know, the Mag 7 and different things like that, just remember that the hottest investments today won't necessarily be those hottest investments tomorrow, right? Mm-hmm. And that's hard to say because, you know, NVIDIA, right? If people could look back, hindsight, oh, I should have gotten in. Different things like that. But also, the opposite side of that is there's a lot of losers that end up coming to play here too. You know, even look at crypto. Crypto goes up and down so much. Those are not assets that you can rely on to have a true retirement plan. Now, for our clients who say, I do want to be a part of some of these things or SpaceX, etc., great. Let's make sure we've got your critical income needs set up over here.
8: Got to have that.
15: So you've got this steady paycheck coming in like you did while you're working. It's going to cover all of those needs and necessities and expenses. And then we're going to invest for the lifestyle side of things and the fun things, those dreams, goals, and desires that you talked about with us at your first meeting. That's where there's an opportunity to say, okay, maybe you have a separate account or an E-Trade account, or we help you a little bit with buying a few stocks, but this is your fun money, the stuff that you're okay with feeling some big swings or having some big losses, and it's not going to affect your whole life and your income and your retirement plan. That's the key.
8: Mm-hmm. And understanding that, yes, we do have stocks and bonds in your portfolio, and there's reasons for those, but they shouldn't be the only thing you hold in your portfolio as well. Because when stocks and bonds both go down, and when we talk about this, how often does that happen? About a third of the time, since 2000 all the way through 2026, about a third of the time, stocks and bonds both go down over 10%. Now, if that's all you hold, you have no defense of what to do from that. All you can do is, quote, hang on, it'll come back. That's not a great story if you're a financial advisor, because I want you to be able to take advantage of that. So that's why we need those other types of assets that are non-correlated with stocks and bonds. You know, it could be real estate, private equity, hedge funds, commodities, even foreign currency. Like when England left the European Union, the sterling pound fell 16%. Is that a buying opportunity? Absolutely. But if you don't have a way to get in there to buy that, what is the use of that advisor if they can't take advantage of that for you? That's what we want to do. We're not going to put you all in sterling silver from the Bank of England, but we are going to put you in a position to take advantage of that some way, somehow, and be a better portfolio for that. And by adding these alternative assets, a little bit of those will actually reduce your portfolio risk and we increase return. And I don't think anybody would disagree with that.
7: No. And this goes back to what we talk about here on the show, and that is having investment philosophies to help guide some of these decisions about where should I be at a particular time, what to get into, what to get out of. Because having an investment strategy is one thing, but Morningstar tells us that investment philosophy is really another. Tell us about how that works at Matson Financial.
15: So really an investment philosophy is a strategy that tells you what you're investing in, right? And then the philosophy tells you the why behind it. And we love this part of what we do. It's something that we talk about in our first meeting when we get to know you. But the thing that we want to start with when it comes to why we do what we do with an active management strategy and truly focusing on the five pillars of retirement is because we're on a 24/7 news cycle. It is always changing. Also, there is volatility forever here to stay, yeah. Right? There is no one safe place to put your investments like there used to be with our grandparents. So we need to make sure we're diversified. So there's a lot of different things that we're going to look at back to what Dad was talking about. When it comes to diversification, we need to make sure you have stocks, maybe bonds and real estate, private equity, hedge funds, commodities, all these different areas to make sure that it smooths out your ride, right? If you only have so much of your eggs in one basket, that's going to cause a lot of stress and a lot of, okay, do I jump in and out of the market, right? Those kinds of conversations. Those are not conversations that we have here at Matson Financial because we talk about it a lot in that first meeting and throughout the process of getting to know you. And then once you become a client and you go through some of these market cycles, which used to take a little longer, now it doesn't so much, right?
7: Right, yeah.
15: We're seeing a lot of that shift up and down from month to month. But then they start to understand and they're not calling to say, I'm nervous. Do I get out? And also, when do I get back in? Because that's the other key part is when do you know to buy back in? They're having the conversation to say, hey, there's opportunity, right? we've got the blue light special going on because maybe markets are down. Where is their opportunity to buy in from what we harvested the gains from? That's our constant conversation and philosophy with our team and our clients.
7: Well, for someone who wants to see how these kinds of strategies can work for their portfolio, maybe they've been doing it on their own for years, but they really want someone to help guide this strategy as they move into retirement, through retirement. 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
7: Or you can talk to our team off the air today and let's set up the time, get out

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4: Timeout. I'm Paul Stevens, Fox News. Officials say U.S. strikes against Iran have paused, at least for now. Fox's Trey Yingst in Tel Aviv.
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0: is making clear the military option remains on the table as President Trump considers solutions that are both using force and diplomacy. White House Communications Director Stephen Chung told Fox News Digital that President Trump has always been consistent in saying he prefers a diplomatic solution, but he continues to retain all options if Iran continues terrorist activities in the Strait of Hormuz or against allies. Chung went on to say it would be wise for Iran to work towards a negotiated deal. Otherwise, they know what will happen. The U.S. naval blockade remains in effect as the economic pressure is being felt inside of Iran.
1: This as negotiators continue to press forward with peace talks, as Iran says its officials have held several rounds of talks with Oman about the Strait of Hormuz over the weekend. German authorities canceling a popular Pride festival Saturday, this after a car ran through the festivities.
2: Police in Berlin are searching for a suspect who allegedly plowed a van through a crowd at an LGBTQ plus Pride event. At least one person was killed. 16 others are hurt. Police say the suspect has ties to local Islamic groups, and they believe the act was terrorism. Hundreds of thousands of people were in Berlin for that celebration.
1: And that is Fox's Chan Lee Painter. Cops say they again have ID'd a suspect. Still no arrest just yet. A raging wildfire in southwest France forcing the evacuation of 55,000 people overnight Sunday. That brings the total number forced out of their homes to a staggering 220,000 in one region alone. Flames creeping ever closer to the famed wine city of Bordeaux. Neighboring Spain, by the way, also overseeing its own fire evacuations on the country's East Coast. 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
12: Welcome back to Safe Money and Income Radio. I'm Dave Stanley, a Safe Money retirement specialist. I want to talk to you today about what I believe is the single most underestimated threat to your retirement, and it is not a stock market crash. It is not a recession. It is not even taxes. It is inflation. And I call it the silent thief because it steals from you every single day without you ever noticing until it is too late. Inflation is not dramatic. It does not make headlines the way a market crash does. Nobody calls you in a panic to tell you that the price of milk went up 8 cents or that your electric bill crept up another $12 this month.
11: But over the course of a 20 or 30 year retirement, that slow, quiet, relentless increase in the cost of everything you buy can do more damage to your standard of living than any stock market decline in history. And what really concerns me is that most people have absolutely no plan to deal with it, because it happens so gradually that you barely notice it is eating away at your retirement until the damage is already done. Let me show you what I mean with some simple math. If inflation runs at just 3% per year, which is roughly the long-term historical average, something that costs $1,000 today will cost over $1,800 in 20 years. That is not a projection. That is basic compound math. Your groceries, your gas, your property taxes, your insurance premiums, your prescriptions, your utility bills, every single one of those expenses is going to cost dramatically more 20 years from now than it costs today. Now think about what that really means for your retirement income, because this is where inflation stops being an abstract economic concept and starts becoming deeply personal. If you retire today with a fixed income of $5,000 a month, that $5,000 is going to buy you less and less every single year. In 10 years at 3% inflation, your $5,000 will have the purchasing power of about $3,700 in today's money. In 20 years, it will feel like about $2,700. You did not lose a single penny on paper, but you lost nearly half your standard of living. And here is the part that really concerns me. The things that retirees spend the most money on, healthcare, housing, and food, tend to inflate faster than the headline rate. Healthcare costs in particular have been rising at roughly double the overall inflation rate for decades. Medicare premiums increase every year, prescription drug costs increase every year, and the older you get, the more of your budget goes toward healthcare, which means the more exposed you are to those above average price increases. If you are concerned about protecting your retirement from inflation, and every retiree should be, call me right now at 844-731-SAFE. That's 844-731-7233. Let me send you our Safe Money Guide and show you how to build a retirement that grows with inflation instead of being destroyed by it. Now let me address the traditional advice that most financial advisors give when clients ask about inflation. They say keep a large allocation in stocks, because stocks have historically outpaced inflation over the long run. And that is true if you look at a 50 or 60 year time horizon. But retirees do not have 50 years. They have the years they have left. And in any given 10 or 20 year period, stocks can absolutely fail to keep pace with inflation, especially after you account for the fees, taxes, and withdrawals that come with actually using that money to live on. Bonds, which used to be the traditional inflation hedge for retirees, have become deeply unreliable in the modern interest rate environment. When rates are low, bond yields do not keep up with inflation. When rates rise, existing bond values decline. The 60-40 portfolio that the financial industry recommended for decades as the gold standard balanced approach for retirees has proven time and time again that it cannot reliably protect you against inflation while also protecting you against market losses, which means the very strategy that millions of Americans are counting on to carry them through retirement has a fundamental flaw at its core that nobody in the traditional financial world wants to talk about openly. Certificates of deposit and savings accounts are even worse. They might pay you 2 or 3% while inflation runs at 3% or more. You are literally losing purchasing power every single day that your money sits in those accounts. It feels safe because the number on your bank statement never goes down, but the real world value of that number, what it can actually buy you at the grocery store, at the pharmacy, at the gas station, is shrinking constantly. And that slow erosion is one of the most insidious financial traps that retirees fall into, because it masquerades as safety while quietly impoverishing you year after year. So what actually works? How do you build a retirement that protects against inflation without exposing yourself to the kind of stock market risk that can devastate a retiree? The answer lies in strategies that provide growth potential linked to market performance without the downside risk of market losses. My clients have accounts that grow when the market goes up, but never lose value when the market goes down. In a year when the market returns 10 or 12%, their accounts capture a meaningful portion of that gain. In a year when the market drops 20 or 30%, their accounts lose nothing, zero. Their principal is protected by contract. Over time, this pattern of gains without losses creates powerful compound growth that not only keeps pace with inflation, but can actually outpace it because you are never losing ground. On top of that growth, they have guaranteed lifetime income that adjusts over time. They are not locked into a fixed dollar amount that loses value every year. Their income has the potential to increase as their account values grow, which means their retirement paycheck can keep pace with rising costs. That is the inflation solution that nobody in the traditional financial industry talks about because it does not generate ongoing fees for them. My clients do not lie awake at night wondering if their money will still buy what they need in 10 or 20 years. They know their principal is protected, they know their income is guaranteed for life, and they know their accounts have the potential to grow and help them keep pace with rising costs without ever risking a loss. That is what real inflation protection looks like. 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Inflation is not optional. 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It is happening right now, it has been happening for your entire life, and it will continue happening for the rest of your retirement. 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
13: 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No information presented today should be acted upon without meeting with a qualified and licensed professional. 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It's important that you read all insurance contract disclosures carefully before making a purchase decision. Rates and returns mentioned on this program are subject to change without notice.
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15: News, I'm Paul Stevens. U.S. military strikes on Iran now paused after 2 weeks of constant attacks, with peace talks still ongoing. U.S. United Nations Ambassador Mike Waltz on Fox News Sunday.
16: We've had both Iman and Iran and a number of our other negotiators engaged at every level, from the most senior levels all the way down to the technical level over the past few weeks, and particularly in the past few days.
15: Meantime, an attack Saturday in Germany.
17: Police in Berlin are searching for a suspect who allegedly plowed a van through a crowd at an LGBTQ plus pride event. At least one person was killed. 16 others are hurt. Police say the suspect has ties to local Islamic groups, and they believe the act was terrorism. Hundreds of thousands of people were in Berlin for that celebration.
15: Fox's Chandley Painter. 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
9: On August 4th, 1962, Marilyn Monroe died. 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The third way. 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
37: A few miles from the glass spires of Midtown Atlanta lies the South River Forest. In 2021 and 2022, the woods became a home to activists from all over the country.
38: I found a struggle worth fighting for.
37: Who gathered to stop the nearby construction of a massive new police training facility, nicknamed Cop City. There, in the forest, they built a different community.
38: The forest occupation or things like that present a vision of a society where we can have what we need and support each other without being at each other's throats or being subservient to each other.
37: Until one day, everything just shatters open.
39: At approximately 9 o'clock this morning, as law enforcement was moving through various sectors of the property, an individual, without warning, shot a Georgia State Patrol trooper.
0: What I heard was a full clip unload. It was just like a whole mess of shots just like blasting off.
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12: Ah, 1971. 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Soul Train had just started chugging along. Everyone had a lava lamp for some reason. Weeble started to wobble, but as we all know, they don't fall down.
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12: Across the country, people were speaking up. And the more they did, the more they learned about the hidden underbelly of the most powerful law enforcement agency in the land. I'm Ed Helms, host of Snafu, Season 2, Medburg, the story of a daring heist that exposed J. Edgar Hoover's epic FBI snafu. Hear the incredible true story that almost got buried.
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3: In 1982, Atari players across the country settled into their shag carpeting. 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
6: And one of the things, and I talked about this old house that I love, is that in my business specifically, we're not good at training people. But we've done a lot of interviews about kids, about especially Gen Z. They would forego some salary for more training. We love that. And these are careers where that has to be done all the time. It's just part of the deal, right?
7: Yeah, absolutely right. That's the probably the thousand-year history of construction. If you think back to, you know, ancient Romans, you know, OJT, on-the-job training, apprenticeships, these are old terms that still are alive and well today. So, yes, it's a tried-and-true model of how to learn. But I do think a common myth about trade schools is it's 100% hands-on, and it's not. And it's important that a student who's thinking about enrolling in a trade school, whether construction or cosmetology, there is still classroom learning. But it's really important because it's relevant to what they're learning. And so in front of you at WMCI is a trade instructor, somebody who is working in the field, has the job that you want, and they're teaching you exactly what you need to know. But tradespeople are wickedly intelligent, and they know their stuff. And so we have to teach the why in the classroom, and then we go into the lab and we teach the how. And that, of course, is where our students thrive. When they're learning with their hands, when they're building projects that become something. If you ask a tradesperson why they love their job, it's because they get to say, I built that. And if you happen to live with one, you are tired of them pointing out to you when you drive around the community what they built. But that sense of pride is really what it's all about at WMCI.
6: WMCInstitute.com for more information. Jen Schottke is the president, and classes are starting soon, right?
7: So soon.
6: What
7: yeah.
6: do you need to know if you want to enroll?
7: Well, go to that website, please, and check out the courses. But the best thing you can do is book a tour. The best experience is to see WMCI in person, see where the classrooms are, go walk through our labs, smell lumber and electrical and all the beautiful things that make a trade school what they are. We start classes the week of August 17th, so now is the time to be really thinking about this and getting ready. We also have a spring enrollment, so a fall enrollment and a spring enrollment, just like you would be used to in any other higher education institution.
6: And to that point, what if that was your first choice, right? I think sometimes we say things like, you know, not everybody should go to college. And that kind of demeans those people that never were going to go to college. We used to try to program people into thinking they had to do it. But especially now, when you look at, let's talk dollars and cents, the careers that you can have in the skilled trades sometimes far outweigh those that you can make if you've got a kind of a lesser degree like the one I have. I knew it was going to come around to me, didn't you?
7: Well, you're spot on. When I talk to young people about choosing this pathway, it's never an either or conversation. To me, it's really about what's the right fit for you. And right fit is about a lot of factors. One, it can be what you're really passionate about, want to do, what you're really skilled at. It can also be about your life circumstances. What can you afford today that can get to you to where you want to go tomorrow? We see both of those kinds of students making the choice for a trade because it's accessible, or making a choice for the trade because it is what they want to do and they are so excited to become an electrician or carpenter. But we actually have higher ed partnerships too. So we have a partnership with Grace Christian University, and their students who are enrolled at Grace Christian can actually take elective classes at WMCI. So they can get a business degree and a carpentry certificate. And I think those are our future construction company owners. So this is an and conversation about education. It's such an exciting time to be a young person. Choices are, they have more choices than I've ever seen.
6: Yeah, well said. Jen Schottke, the president of West Michigan Construction Institute. Again, the website is wmcinstitute.com to find out more information. Classes begin the week of August 17th. Anything we leave out?
7: I think we covered it all. Thank you so much for the opportunity to share a story.
6: Again, find out more at wmcinstitute.com. Jen, it's been a pleasure. Thanks for your time today.
7: Thank you so much.
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6: 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Stephanie, thanks for coming in today.
9: Thank you so much for having me.
6: Stephanie has been with Catholic Charities of West Michigan for, you shared with me, 23 years.
9: It's been a long time, yeah.
6: I've been in Grand Rapids for 30 years. And I drive by St. Gianna's every day on my way home from work. Yeah. And this is how silly I am. There's usually a line on some days. And yes. I've always wondered, what's the line for and what do they do there? And I've been so not inquisitive that I don't know. And then our friends at Catholic Charities of West Michigan reaches out about a big fundraiser and a big event coming up on July 29th. And we're all going to find out together. So tell us a little bit about St. Gianna's and its relationship with you.
9: Yes, so St. Gianna's is a program of Catholic Charities West Michigan. We actually opened this location in October of 2023. It's not our first St. Gianna's. We have another one in Muskegon that opened a few years prior. But we really kind of decided that we had ran some small baby pantries kind of throughout West Michigan. But we really wanted to try like a new model and a new way of doing things. So we decided to open our first boutique. We chose the Creston Heights neighborhood to do that. It's a beautiful part of Grand Rapids. And so, yeah, in October of 23, we opened up the St. Gianna's no-cost baby boutique. So like it says in its name, obviously it's free. People don't pay for the items in the boutique, but it is set up like a cute shopping boutique. When families come in to shop, you know, it's beautiful exposed brick, racks, matching hangers, beautiful artwork, everything that you would expect in a kind of small neighborhood boutique. And that's really the experience that we wanted for families.
6: It's dignity, right? I mean, these are mainly moms that I've seen in the line in those days. And you know what's funny is, Stephanie, I always thought that it was an upscale baby boutique and that certain days they did something for charity. Isn't that funny? So it's working, right?
9: It
6: so
9: is working.
6: The idea is working. It's not just a church basement. It looks like a baby boutique. So it's always something for those in need. So
9: exactly.
6: Who are the people that qualify that and how do they know and come in and get stuff? This stuff's expensive for any mom or dad listening.
9: Yeah, absolutely. So the boutique is open for the only qualifiers being the parent or guardian of a child 5 years old and under. So we don't, there's not income based. It's not based on where you live. It's just purely based on if you feel like you can use some items and you're willing to come down, and that's really kind of the only qualifying factor. So families just register with us. They only have to register one time, and then once they're registered, they can come in and shop every 30 days. And they get diapers, wipes, formula, and then they can shop the boutique. So, you know, generally they leave with a lot of clothing, and then we have a lot of other items at the boutique. It's not just clothing. We do our best to stay stocked with larger items, so, you know, hopefully we can have, like, strollers and high chairs and things like that. We also keep lots of other fun things for the kids, like toys, books, and then lots of other items, you know, that babies use, you know, or toddlers use

0: you know, 80 to 100 families in the hours that we're open. So, you know, usually that results in maybe 120 to 150 children. So that's a lot of diapers to give out in a day. It's probably close to 8,000 diapers that would go out every single day. Most of our clothing items are donated, so, but the diapers are one of the things that we, you know, we can't get secondhand, obviously, so we have to get them new. And so it's an absolutely huge expense. So for that reason, we created an event called Top Off the Truck. This is actually our third year of doing Top Off the Truck for St. Gianna's. It's on Wednesday, July 29th, from 2 to 7. So we're going to close down the side street. So St. Gianna's is located at 1400 Plainfield in Creston Heights. But there's a side street called Spencer Street that runs up the side of the building. We're actually going to close down Spencer Street that day. We'll have our big box truck there. We'll have other events going on. There'll be, you know, like sweet treats there and activities for the kids, and people can do tours of Gianna's. But during that time, you know, our goal is to, quote, top off the truck, meaning we're going to fill that truck with packages and boxes of diapers during that 2 p.m. to 7 p.m. time that we're open.
1: Again, you'll find out about everything if you go to St. Gianna's right on the homepage. I found it through events at Catholic Charities, West Michigan's website, ccwestmi.org. And if you can't participate that particular day, there's a way to donate online as well, right? And there's also a wish list?
0: Yeah, so St. Gianna's has an Amazon wish list. I know that you can link to that probably through our website, but also through our Instagram page. And on that, I mean, you can order diapers through there, but there are other items that you can order through the wish list. So, for instance, pregnant women can come in one time during their third trimester to St. Gianna's, and we'll give them what we call a Gianna box, which is like a baby shower in a box. It has all sorts of new items that they might need. We want to make sure everyone has an infant thermometer in the house. Everyone has, you know, baby nail clippers. Everyone has diaper cream. So we give them this really beautiful gift box. All of that stuff is purchased from the generosity of people buying things off of our Amazon wish list. So that's like on our Amazon wish list. And again, people can also donate diapers. Other than that, we do have businesses that are drop-off locations. That's also available on our website. So if someone, say, couldn't make it on the actual Wednesday, July 29, they could stop off at one of our partnering businesses in the weeks before and just leave diapers at the donation sites there.
1: Awesome. You've heard the website. It's easy to find, ccwestmi.org. The event itself is July 29th from 2 to 9, but you can give any time through the website. The program manager for Catholic Charities of West Michigan, Stephanie Bush, thank you so much for coming in today.
0: Yeah, thanks for having us, and we're excited to see everyone out there on July 29th.
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6: A bit of a cool-off. I'm Paul Stevens, Fox News. U.S. military strikes against Iran have paused, at least for now. Trey Yingst updates from Tel Aviv.
7: The White House is making clear the military option remains on the table as President Trump considers solutions that are both using force and diplomacy. White House Communications Director Stephen Chung told Fox News Digital that President Trump has always been consistent in saying he prefers a diplomatic solution, but he continues to retain all options if Iran continues terrorist activities in the Strait of Hormuz or against allies. Chung went on to say it would be wise for Iran to work towards a negotiated deal. Otherwise, they know what will happen. The U.S. naval blockade remains in effect as the economic pressure is being felt inside of Iran.
6: And again, Fox's Trey Yinks. Meantime, peace talks moving forward. Iran saying officials have held several rounds of talks with Oman about issues concerning the Strait of Hormuz. Authorities in Germany canceling a popular Pride festival yesterday after a car ran through its festivities. Chanley Painter with more.
8: Police in Berlin are searching for a suspect who allegedly plowed a van through a crowd at an LGBTQ plus Pride event. At least one person was killed. 16 others are hurt. Police say the suspect has ties to local Islamic groups, and they believe the act was terrorism. Hundreds of thousands of people were in Berlin for that celebration.
6: And again, that update from Fox's Chanley Painter. Police say they've ID'd the suspect, but he has yet to be arrested. No other info about him has been released at this

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4: Celebrating over a decade of exploring the Great Lakes states, this is Behind the Mitten with Gonzo and Amy Sherman. 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And now, we're heading even farther north. 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
5: And welcome to this weekend's Behind the Mitten. John Gonzalez, along with Amy Sherman. Behind the Mitten is Michigan's premier travel radio show and podcast, on the air for 11 years, 700, I lost track. It's more than 750 episodes. Amy and I have been having a good time every single weekend traveling the great state of Michigan. Speaking of Amy, that's Amy Sherman, the one and only. Amy, how you doing today?
6: Hey, Gonzo! Enjoying another Michigan summer. It's been some great weather out there to get outside and enjoy all the cool things our state has to offer.
5: Well, I know this is your favorite time of year because the produce is in full season. I'm sure we'll talk a little bit about that at some point. People are all vacationing, getting in the kind of last minute vacations. They're discovering new things, and I think this show will give everyone a little bit of everything.
6: I think so. We kind of went across the state and just cherry picked some things that we're both interested in or that we've been experiencing ourselves this summer. And hopefully we will inspire you to go out there and try some of these things. So yeah, a little bit later in the show, we're going to give some tips and tricks so that you can have the best you pick experience possible when you go out to get your fresh fruits and vegetables. And you're going to share two new places, at least new to me.
5: Yeah, we're going to check out a cool barbecue place that's only open one day a week on Sunday. So I had to get out of church as quickly as I could on Sunday morning and head over and get in line for my barbecue. And then earlier in the weekend, I got a chance to, as I was driving up north to the Mega 80s show for Alpenfest, I stopped off at a cool little brewery that's only open a couple days on the weekend. And they're small, tiny, less than 100 barrels of beer a year. I think people will love hearing more about this place and the cool vibes there as well.
6: Whoa, less than 100 barrels a year. Are you sure you didn't just go, is it a home brewer? What's up with that? I can't wait to hear about it.
5: Well, our next guest, who you will introduce here in a second, Amy, I want to just say this. One of the areas we love Marshall, Michigan for the history, right? The great Michigan history there, the cool homes, and some iconic restaurants as well. And they started up a new event, and I can't wait to hear more about it. Amy, introduce our guest.
6: Yeah, I'm pumped about this because we've toured we've been to both of their places, but we've toured their one spot, and I love what they're doing with it. Really cool things happening in Marshall. So welcome back to Behind the Mitten. We've got Joe Caron. He's the general manager of Schuler's. one of Michigan's most iconic restaurants. Joe, welcome back to the show.
7: Thanks so much for having me today.
6: Well, we love what you guys are doing down there at Schuller's and in Marshall. You have such a great tie to the city, and you are just so invested in what you guys are doing. You have a big weekend coming up, the first weekend in August. What can people expect down there in Marshall?
7: That's correct. So coming up, starting Friday, July 31st, we are kicking off our weekend for Marshall's third annual Motor Fest. This is a great event that our local chamber has put together, bringing car lovers together and really taking over our downtown for, you know, locals and everyone to enjoy these wonderful, great classic cars.
5: I love that because, I mean, like I said earlier, you know, Marshall has this great history, but cars as well, though, right? There's some car history there too, right, Joe?
7: Absolutely. You know, we have had a lot of auto manufacturing take place in our community. And, you know, to go along with all of our historic homes, there's just a great love for historic cars and a lot of people that are very proud of their vehicles. And so we like to take every opportunity to celebrate that as we can. And so here at Schuller's, we are hosting an event on Friday night, the night before the Motor Fest, at our venue. That's venue 1909, also in downtown Marshall. And it's called Classics and Cocktails. And so this is our way of kicking off the Motor Fest weekend. We're planning to have, you know, from 6 to 8 o'clock, some of our, you know, people that are joining us for Motor Fest to come, you know, have a couple drinks, enjoy some great snacks. And then also in front of our venue, we will have a curated selection of classic cars, you know, ranging anywhere from, you know, a 1909 vehicle to newer Ferraris and things like that. So it'll be an awesome opportunity for, you know, car enthusiasts to get together and really, you know, and enjoy the hobby.
6: Joe, you mentioned that you're a car enthusiast yourself.
7: Yeah, I don't want to admit it publicly, but I might have a little collection started in my garage. I grew up in a Chevrolet family. My family has owned some Chevrolet dealerships throughout the years. And so I may or may not have a Corvette or two. And then my most recent addition to the collection is a 1941 Buick that has been a lot of fun to drive around.
6: Wow. I always love when someone takes their personal passion and then they bring it to their place of work and they're like, you know what? We're all going to celebrate this.
7: It's perfect for me. You know, I love food and the restaurant industry and cars. And so anytime I have an opportunity to bring the two together, we definitely try to do that.
5: Joe, tell us more, a little bit more about the Saturday event, because I was looking over some of the notes for the Friday night event over at 1909, and full bar, music, obviously some food you'll take place or tickets to get into this event. But I noticed in the description, it says, stop by before the movie at Brooks Airfield. What movie are you seeing now? And where is Brooks Airfield?
7: So Brooks Airfield is our local airport here in Marshall. The plan is after the Classics and Cocktails event, they're going to have an outdoor movie at the airport. They're doing that on both Friday night and Saturday night. The movie that's showing Friday night is Cars 2. So we wanted to pick something that was family friendly, but also went along with the theme. And then on Saturday night, after all of the Motor Fest activities, there'll be another movie starting at 9:30 p.m. And that's going to be Cannonball Run, which, you know, obviously has a lot of our history there.
5: Oh, man. You guys know how to have fun in Marshall. That's a great twosome of movies.
7: Yeah, so it kind of covers all the bases there, right? But you know, throughout the day on Saturday, we have a full day planned of activities for people. So starting off right at 9 o'clock, we have a cars and coffee event at Denoyer Chevrolet here in Marshall. So that's going to be open for anyone that wants to bring their, you know, classic car, you know, newer special car to them in and have some great coffee, snacks, meet with other people. That's kind of how the day's going to start off. And then at 11 o'clock in the morning, we've got the lineup for everyone that's going to participate in the Motor Fest. And then after that, everyone kind of cruises down to our downtown. Our whole downtown area is going to be closed off. The cars will be parked, you know, angled parking all the way down Michigan Avenue. And so Once that happens, everyone can come, take a look, walk through. We'll have a lot of different events happening that day as well throughout the downtown. Ford's going to be there doing test drives. So they will have some of their Mustang Mach-Es. And then, you know, I think you're both very familiar with the Dark Horse Brewing Company in here in Marshall. But they
6: maybe we know it
5: a little bit.
7: Not to call you out, but Ford has a Dark Horse Mustang that they're going to make a part of that test drive. So it's kind of cool to have that tie in with, you know, our local community and Ford. And so those will be open. Those test drives will be open all throughout the afternoon for people to sign up for and test drive some of these vehicles.
6: Oh, I love that. That is awesome, because I feel like I go to these car shows and I love to drive cars. And then I'm like, I can't even test any of these things out. So that really sets you guys apart, I feel like.
7: It's a great addition and partnership that we have with Ford to be able to offer this. And it just kind of adds another layer to, you know, the whole afternoon. But in addition to that, we will have a kids area, which, you know, we feel is important to continue to make this a family event. There'll be some vendors, an ice cream truck. There'll be some inflatables for, you know, kids to kind of take a break and play around on. And then throughout the day, the judges will be judging all the vehicles, and we will have some winners of the car show towards the end of the afternoon. So it kind of wraps up into like a, you know, just a fun all day event. And then to kind of cap off the evening from 6 to 11, the Dark Horse Mustang is going to be over at the Dark Horse Brewery, and they will have, you know, some drinks and snacks and an event back in their beautiful beer garden as well.
6: I love it. Well, Joe Carone, he is the general manager at Schuller's, located down in Marshall, Michigan, and they're celebrating the Marshall Motor Fest on Saturday, August 1st. And they're going to kick it off with a cocktail event at Venue 1909 on July 31st, Friday night. Joe, if people want to come and join you, where can they get all the information?
7: So you can go to choosemarshall.com to find out all about Motorfest. 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And we just encourage anyone to come down and enjoy the day and hope to see you here in Marshall.
6: We have more events from across the state of Michigan coming up next on Behind the Mitten.
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0: And welcome back to Behind the Myth, John Gonzalez, along with Amy Sherman. Thank you so much for joining this weekend show. We appreciate it. A lot of fun learning all about Marshall. Amy, what are you doing over there?
1: Well, we are going to go out and pick some fresh fruits and vegetables, John. It's that time of year, and we've got U-Pick farms that are open all across the state of Michigan. Our farmers are ready to welcome us, but we've got some tips and tricks to make your U-Pick experience even better from our friend Lindsay Visser from Crisp Country Acres, located in West Michigan. So, Lindsay, I'm so excited to be out here at Crisp Country Acres. We are located in Allegan County. Is that correct?
2: Ottawa.
1: Ottawa County. Yeah. So we're way over near Lake Michigan for people who are unaware. We're a little outside of Grand Rapids, but clearly there are U-Pick farms located across the state of Michigan. But here at Crisp Country Acres, how long have you guys been doing U-Pick?
2: We've done U-Pick strawberries for quite a few years. We're just the last, I don't know if it's 2 or 3 years, have been doing U-Pick vegetables and U-Pick flowers.
1: Oh, wow. These are things that are a little bit unique, I would think, to the U-Pick scene.
2: Yes.
1: Typically, people are just thinking strawberries.
2: They're thinking strawberries, blueberries, but yeah, why not pick your own flowers and pick your own vegetables too? So we thought, let's give it a try.
1: That's so fun. So what's been the response to that? Are people like, I need to come pick an egg?
2: Yes. Yeah, they love it. It's so fun. I think especially for like parents that want to show their kids how their food is grown, they can literally take them out to the field and pick this stuff. We have a lot of people that like to come and pick just because it reminds them of their childhood or going to their grandma's house and picking stuff in their garden. So it's just so fun. And it's really great for people also that don't have maybe time to have a garden, but they want the fun of picking themselves. So it's offered some really fun things for people.
1: Because that's really the reward of the garden.
2: Oh my gosh. Exactly. Exactly. You don't have to do the weeding. You get to have the fun of the picking. So.
1: Oh, I love it. Well, that's such a nice thing that you guys offer here at Crisp Country Acres. Now, Lindsay, I wanted to ask you, because as people heard maybe a little bit earlier about my somewhat horror story of you picking, what are some tips and tricks you could give us about you picking in Michigan this summer?
2: Sure. So I would recommend always checking the farm's social media page before you come out, just because availability might change from the weather or what's available. So I would always recommend checking that out first. At our U-Pick per se, we like you just check in at the market, and then we're going to give you directions of where to pick. And if you need any, like for the U-Pick flower field, you're going to need some scissors. So we'll hand that out when you check in.
1: So when you arrive at the farm, come with an open mind and an open heart and listen to what the farmer is saying, because even if you've been here in years past, where you're picking this year might change. It might even change depending on the day.
2: Exactly.
1: According to what's ripe and what's ready for you.
2: That's exactly right. Yep. Yep. And we have more crops coming later on as the season goes, but like peas are now done for U-Pick. So just check in and we'll give you the scoop on everything that's happening. And then follow the signs when you're out in the U-Pick field. Stay in the U-Pick field. Don't wander around. Just for safety reasons, we do want you to stay in the U-Pick fields.
1: It's a good reminder, isn't it, Lindsay, that although it might kind of seem, I never want to diminish what a farmer is doing, but I want to say that a U-Pick farm kind of feels like fun time carnival ride, but it is a working farm.
2: Exactly.
1: And that there are a lot of things going on here that could potentially be dangerous.
2: Exactly. Yep. So stay in the U-Pick area is huge. We love kids coming out. Please take your kids. One of my favorite things is showing kids where their food comes from. But just keep an eye on them when they're out there in the fields, that they're staying near you, you know, that kind of thing. Also, pets are great, but they're not allowed for food safety reasons out in the U-Pick field. So keep your pets at home. Only pick what you really need. So don't go picking all this stuff and then think, oh, I don't really need all this, and then just leave a pile in the field. That's not
1: people
2: cool.
1: Do that?
2: They do. Unfortunately, it is a thing.
1: I mean, I know picking's fun.
2: It is.
1: It's so fun.
2: I know, exactly. So just make sure that you are, you know, going to pay for what you pick. So
1: And eat what you pick.
2: Exactly. And then just general thoughts, like when you're going to go pick your zucchini or pick your bean, pick it. Don't pull it, because if you pull, you're going to pull the whole plant out, and then it won't be there for someone else to pick. So
1: what would be a good technique then for picking? Is it more of a snap?
2: It's more of a snap. Yeah. Twist instead of literally pulling, because it will you will pull the whole plant out.
1: Okay.
2: So yeah, and we have signs out in the field with little tips and tricks on how to pick the vegetables.
1: But would it make your life a little easier to bring a little pair of scissors or clippers?
2: You absolutely can if you want to. Yeah, but like I said, we do have scissors available, and then we'll give you bags to pick into for the veggies. And the U-Pick flowers, they're priced by the stem or the jar, and we do provide the jar.
1: Oh, so, nice.
2: Yeah, okay. We try to make it easy for you. Upcoming, we'll have you pick carrots and you pick potatoes, and we'll have shovels out there to just help with that.
1: So that's more of a you pull.
2: That is more of a pull, for sure. But in the cases of like zucchini and beans and that kind of thing, just pay attention to how you're picking.
1: Right. Mm-hmm. Lindsay, you get to pick it all.
2: Yes.
1: Of course.
2: Yes.
1: What would you say is the most popular you pick item out there?
2: Oh.
1: Vegetable or fruit wise.
2: Yeah.
1: I'm just going to exclude strawberries.
2: Yeah, I was going to say strawberries are just a given, right? Right. Green beans are fun. Everyone, like, there's just something relaxing about just kneeling down, picking the beans. But also potatoes are really fun because it's like a treasure hunt.
1: I agree.
2: Right? Like, you don't know. You're going to pull this plant out and dig around in the dirt, but you don't know, are you going to find a big potato or a small potato or a whole pile of potatoes or just two? And that surprise aspect is super fun too.
1: I would agree. I think potatoes are the most fun.
2: Yeah.
1: I did that with my niece and nephew. Their faces when they came out, they couldn't believe what was under the ground.
2: Yeah.
1: I couldn't believe it myself.
2: It's so fun. Or the carrots, like if we do rainbow carrots, what color are you going to get?
1: Oh, yeah.
2: So, yeah, it's fun.
1: That's very cool. Mm-hmm. When I come out to you pick anything, I know this is a big one for me. I feel like I should be dressed accordingly for a little bit of farm work. Would you agree? Like,
2: definitely.
1: There's definitely maybe closed-toe shoes.
2: Yeah, closed-toe shoes. Don't wear white shoes. They will get dirty. I feel so bad when people they're all dressed in white and I'm like, oh dear. So yeah, wear a hat. If you want to take bug spray, sunscreen, definitely take some water. Just common sense, things like that.
1: Mm-hmm. Good tips if you're going to go out you picking this summer season. Now, Crisp Country Acres, Lindsay, you and your husband, Mitch, this is a family-run farm.
2: You
1: do it with your siblings, I believe, or cousins.
2: Yep, Mitch.
1: Tell us a little bit about the farm here in Ottawa County.
2: Sure. So, farm with my husband's brother and his wife, and farming has been in the family since they came here in the late 1800s. So, the original farm on 120th was actually the original farm, which I think is just so cool. Our kids are the sixth generation farming on that land. It is so neat and so exciting. And so we're just very blessed and very, very thankful for that legacy and that tradition. But we grow a huge variety of produce, every kind of vegetable you can about think of.
1: You sure do.
2: And we go to area farmers markets. We sell through FarmLink and also restaurants. We have a CSA subscription program. So lots of ways to enjoy local produce.
1: I love it. Well, if people want to come out to Crisp Country Acres to maybe do a little you pick and to see some of the incredible vegetables and fruits that you grow here, where can they get all the information? Lindsay?
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0: Hey everyone, it's John Gonzalez and Amy Sherman from Behind the Mitten. And did you know Art in the Park is celebrating its 51 years in Lake Odessa. The fun, the browsing, the scenery, and the ability to see and buy various forms of arts and crafts from art artisans from all across the state and beyond. It takes place on Saturday, August 1st, from 9 a.m. to 4 p.m. This one-day event is full of creativity, charm, and sunshine vibes. 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

0: had a...
1: And welcome back to Behind the Mitten, John Gonzalez, along with Amy Sherman. Having a great time to do every single weekend, traveling the great state of Michigan. And Amy, I love learning more and a lot about the farmer's market, not only in with your friends that you talk to, but around the whole state, there's a farmer's market somewhere, right?
2: There sure are. And I super love doing the U-Pick. I think it's great that our farmers are always looking for value-added ways to get your hands in the dirt, as it were. And remember, it's not just strawberries that you can go pick. You can pick at these farms all sorts of things, everything from fruits to vegetables. Plus, you can check out all the things that they're making homemade. Really recommend you go out there this summer season and check it out. I love summer so much in Michigan. Not just those fruits and vegetables, Gonzo, that I can get out of the garden, but also the ones I can find on my plate. And I know I've been craving barbecue lately, and I think you've got a story for us.
1: I sure do. I think people will find this interesting. I think you'll see that this place is very unique. It's in Grand Rapids, actually in Walker. And they're open. You'll get this, Amy. One day a week.
2: One day a week. This is my kind of place. All right. I want to hear more about this joint. Take me to it, Gonzo.
1: So, Mark, tell us a story about Stubborn Barbecue. I mean, you got this cotton gin smoker going here. You got your family. It's Sunday, and people are going to start arriving pretty soon.
3: Yeah, that's very true. So it's Sunday morning. This is our one day of service. We're at 3381 Remembrance Road. We've been here. This is our fourth season of being here. We started as a family business, and we continue to run as a family business. We cook on 100% wood.
1: I love it. And we're on Remembrance Road, which give people some direction because we have listeners from all over.
3: Sure. Sure. So we're in between Leonard and Wilson Avenue, right next to Lost Art Brewery, if you're familiar with that.
1: In the Grand Rapids area.
3: And just up the road from Walker Roadhouse.
1: Yeah. Yeah. So we're in Grand Rapids area 4 years now. Misty, what's this been like for you as a family?
4: Crazy.
1: Crazy, huh?
4: It's a lot of fun. The community has just welcomed us with open arms, and we just love seeing all the customers every week.
1: So Tyler, I asked your dad, I said, hey, so is this a husband and wife team? Because maybe your wife wants to come out. And he's like, actually, the three of us. So tell us about your role. What do you do here?
5: A little bit of everything. It's been pretty fun kind of learning every little side of the business and just a great experience. Just involved in every little bit that you can think of in running a restaurant.
1: I mean, awesome. All right, Mark, tell us this vision here, because I do not know of a place in Michigan where it's Sunday only, opens at noon, a lot of people show up, and that you're sustaining this business model, you know, and having some success with it, because as you said, you're going to have in a few short hours when you open the doors at noon, you're going to have what, 60, 70 people in line, maybe?
3: Yeah, that's true. Yes. So my wife and I started Competition Barbecue. So we ran Competition Barbecue for almost 12 years. So we ran all over the state. We were kind of weekend warriors, cut our teeth on that. Did fairly well in competition. And then we got to a point in our lives where our children moved out and we decided that we want a little bit of extra fun. And so this building came up for sale and we decided to do it as a hobby. It really did start that way. It was kind of a crazy business model if you think about it, right? Being open one day a week and it's hundreds and hundreds of hours during that week, including Friday, Saturday, Sunday, which are our longest days. Just to produce the food for Sunday. So we started as a hobby with the potential that maybe someday we'll grow. Right now, we're pretty happy where we are. As Missy said, the community has been great and the business has been wonderful.
1: So you're prepping. So you're working on Friday and Saturday. You're doing things, getting ready for today. It's not just show up early in the morning and, you know, turn on the pits and you're ready to go.
3: No, Missy runs around all week and does all of our shopping. She prepares all the sides. Everything in this building is made from scratch, including the pickles, sauces, the rubs. There's not one thing that we're serving from a pre-packaged bag. And so if you think about how much work that is just for a family alone, that's one thing. But when you amp that up to, you know, hundreds of people coming here on a Saturday or on a Sunday, it's a lot of extra work. So that's going on during the week. I have some friends come over Friday and we prep all the meat. We're doing almost 200 pounds of raw brisket. We're doing 80, 85 pounds of pork, 30, 35 racks of ribs, lots of chicken, lots of turkey. We're prepping all that on Friday night. And then I start the smoker on a Friday, on a Saturday morning around 5 o'clock in the morning. I get home around 8:30, 9 o'clock at night. So it's a very long cook. Like I said, it's 100% wood. There's no gas assist. So it's a big challenge on Saturday to keep that moving along. And then today we do some of the other meats, which we just showed, I think, on camera. And so we're getting ready for service. So all the service work's coming. We do have some help that comes in. The team is absolutely wonderful that we work with. We're very blessed to have them. They work great. And we move pretty fast. So we actually keep track of our tack time, believe it or not. So it's about 40, 45 seconds once the line starts for meals coming off that line. So even though you're waiting in line a while, mm-hmm. Typically your food's coming off pretty fast.
1: That's awesome. All right, Tyler, I'm assuming you're working the counter a little bit.
5: Actually, no. Really? Fortunately, we know the people that we have brought in, they're great. She runs the counter amazing. When I'm filling in for her, everyone's asking where she is. but no, I'm more on the sides, kind of running that line, working the food.
1: Making sure
5: through.
1: The food gets out there. Like, so what are the most popular sellers, would you say? Everything, right?
5: Everything. Yeah. It's hard to say. I mean, everything goes. Yeah. So, I mean, obviously the heavy hitters are the brisket for sure. Mm-hmm. And you know, I was going to say a side, but all the sides go too. So
1: speaking of the sides, yeah, Missy, tell us more about the sides.
4: Coleslaw,
1: what do you have? Coleslaw, potato salad. What do you
4: have? We got coleslaw. For dessert, we have banana pudding. Ooh, so yes. Tyler and I put that together on Saturday. We have beans, street corn. It's a corn bake. It's sweeter than cornbread, and then we have mac and cheese. That I think mac and cheese and corn bake is pretty good. Well, the beans go too, so everything goes.
1: Well, I was gonna say so Mark, everything goes. I mean, basically, do you sell out every Sunday?
3: Yeah, we sell out every Sunday. When we started, we didn't. Obviously, you know, as you kind of learn your community and people get to know who you are, we don't do any advertising, as our customers know, so it's all word of mouth. And by the end of the day, four years ago, we used to have some stuff left over. We actually had cold sales on Monday. Mm-hmm. And in the last 2 years, we're lucky to make it past 3:30.
1: So you started this right out of COVID then?
3: No, we started 4 years ago. Yeah. So this is our fourth summer.
1: This is your fourth summer. Yeah. So COVID is pretty much done. And you guys are, do you have day jobs?
3: Yeah. So all of us work full time. My wife just retired this year from the school system.
1: Okay.
3: So she's the first one out, but I work 40, 50 hours at another job. Tyler does the same. So that's why it becomes a weekend warrior project, right?
1: All right. Well, hey, thanks a lot for being on the show this weekend. I would love to tell people how to find more information about you guys.
3: Sure.
1: Facebook, is that it?
3: Yeah. Yeah. So we post on Facebook regularly. If we do have those weekends that we might be closed, and it does happen once in a while, we certainly post that for our customers. Our menu's out there, stubbornbarbecue.com. So you certainly can go out there as well.
1: And your last name is Stubbs.
3: It is.
1: There you go. Now we know why it's Stubborn Barbecue. Yep. Thanks again, and we'll see you next Sunday.
3: Thank you.
1: All right, Amy, how about that? A really unique place for Grand Rapids, but the whole state of Michigan, really, one day a week.
2: Oh, my gosh, I love it. I love stories like that. Stubborn Barbecue. So you got some, and you tried it. What was your favorite?
1: Yeah, no, I mean, brisket is probably your top seller. They do a little bit of everything. In fact, you'll be impressed how extensive that menu is. I have to record the little interview. I got to spend some time in line, right? And wait and just talk to the locals. Our good friend Chad Lamar joined us. In fact, I'll put up a podcast I did with Chad while we were sitting in line waiting for our food. But the brisket, top notch. Some of the best you're going to try in the state of Michigan.
2: Oh, that sounds incredible. I can't wait to go out and check them out. What day of the week are they open, Gonzo?
1: Sunday. They open at noon. You got to get there right at noon because they will sell out in about 3 hours. But you know what? Go and just check it out. They'll have tons of stuff. I loved, they also do like the mac and cheese. They do the bowls. So they do like a bowl where you can put mac and cheese or kind of a cornbread base, protein, and you can also put baked beans. They do the cowboy style baked beans. Really good.
2: Oh, I love the cowboy style baked beans. Yes, you sold me right there. I love it. All right, Stubborn Barbecue, open one day a week in Grand Rapids. Great story, Gonzo. Coming up next, we're going to talk a little bit about beer. I'm behind the mic.

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1: Give us a listen. We've got over 750 episodes, baby, all about Michigan.
0: Oh, they really are. I'm sorry, Amy. I'm just so excited. You know what? The barbecue was a lot of fun, right? And I hope people enjoyed that.
1: I know. I can't wait to go try it. Any place that's open only one day a week, I'm putting it on my calendar. I love places like that. So keep doing what you're doing. Stubborn Barbecue in Grand Rapids. All right, July. Gonzo, it's one of our favorite months of the year because it's Michigan Craft Beer Month. We always love to celebrate our beloved microbreweries, and you found a new one, I think.
0: Yeah, I mean, they're so small. They're only brewing a two-barrel system. They're more of a nano brewery, but Why let me tell you all about it? It's in the middle of nowhere, by the way. And they're a really great place and a great find. So, Brandon, where exactly are we? Where's Sand Lake at anyway?
2: Sand Lake is in National City, Michigan. We are about 10 miles west of Tawas.
0: Okay. And tell me the story. You're celebrating your fifth anniversary. You opened up in
2: 2021.
0: 2021, right after COVID.
2: Yeah.
0: So why not open a brewery?
2: That's right. Yeah, well, COVID kind of helped us out a little bit, to be honest. It slowed the world down. We actually bought the building in late 2018, and it took us 2.5 years to renovate it.
0: Wow.
2: So with COVID, it slowed the world down, and it gave us a little bit extra time to get the building renovated and get up and running.
0: Well, tell me, when Brandon said, like, I'm going to open up a brewery, what did you say? Or was this your idea?
3: Well, it was his idea, but we were actually sitting out at that corner at the stop sign, and one day he said, looked at the building and said, hey, what do you say we put a brewery in that building? And I said, are you serious? Let's do it. And then that's where it all started.
2: Yeah, the building was for sale for 10 years and it was just vacant, sitting here for sale. The for sale sign had fallen over. It was rusty. So I said, hey, what do you think we just buy that building and put a brewery in? And it worked.
0: So what did you do? I mean, are you working a day job too then?
2: Not anymore. I just retired in January of this year, and now I can devote my whole time to the brewery.
0: So what is it about the beer? Why a brewery? Why are you a brewer?
2: I home brewed. And a little plug for my sister, her and her husband own Cadillac Winery, and that's where it started. So we'd go out to Cadillac and help my sister bottle wine, and I thought, well, why don't we put something the same thing over on the east side of the state? So yeah, that's what we did.
0: That is awesome. So are you the head brewer as well?
2: I'm the only brewer, yes. I am the head brewer and the only brewer.
0: The bottle washer.
2: And
3: I wash bottles.
0: So tell me a little bit about your brewing operation. You have one barrel, two barrel?
2: It's a two barrel Colorado brewing system. It's on the smaller side, so I'm brewing quite often. But I'm now retired, so I'm able to keep the beer on tap a little bit easier. And it works. It works for us. For where we're at, we don't need anything bigger.
0: Well, I just sampled all seven of the beers that are on tap right now. As you can see, this one's empty, and that's your Sand Lake Citra.
2: That is my favorite.
0: I heard you saying earlier that was your favorite.
2: That is my favorite, yes. It's a Citra IPA, and I really like that one.
0: What do you like about it?
2: It has a... like a fruitier flavor IPA. It still has that IPA bite to it, but it's a little more, it's not citrusy. Citrus is just the name of the hops, but it does have a little more fruit flavor to it. And that's what I like about it.
0: Well, citrus is not very bitter. It's
2: no, not at all. Yes.
0: I was intrigued by your blueberry, the Tan Man's Blueberry Ale.
2: Yeah, that's named after one of our bartenders, Tanner. And we just called it Tan Man's Blueberry Ale. And right now, this time of the year, it's a hit. People like the fruitier beers right now.
0: Yeah. Tammy, tell me about the other things in the menu. I didn't try the Island Time Wine Fizz or the Floyd Lake Lemon Fizz or your pineapple cider. What else do you have on the menu? Oh,
3: those are very popular. The lime fizzes are actually wine-based. and then they're carbonated and diluted, they're 9%. So if you didn't do that, you would have a high percentage on that. Very popular. The LK Palmer, it's a tea's tea, and we mix it half and half with the tea and the fizz. Those are very popular. It's like an Arnold Palmer, but in our product. Ciders, we rotate those. We have different flavors. We have pineapple, peach, mango, raspberry. What other flavors do we have?
4: Are you making those as well?
3: Yes. Yep. Anything made with alcohol, we make here on site.
4: Now, I know that this question is for you, Brandon. I know that, like, the way the laws are in Michigan, there are different names for breweries. Are you technically a nano brewery since you have the one of the two barrel system?
2: Yes. We call ourselves a microbrewery, but in technicality, we're actually a nano brewery. And that goes off the state license, how many barrels of beer you brew per year.
4: Yeah.
2: And we are way under the least amount, which is a nano brewery. And so we're technically a nano brewery, but hey, micro looked a little bit better on the sign.
4: Brewery, it's funny because like breweries like, like Founders and Bell's, those are considered micro breweries,
2: yes.
4: Right?
2: Yeah, and they're pumping huge. Out a lot of beer.
4: So when Tammy says she owns the micro brewery, I'm like, in Sand Lake, I've never heard of it.
2: Well, we're technically a nano.
4: Probably a nano brewery.
2: Yeah.
4: Nano breweries are smaller operations.
2: Usually yes.
4: Husband and wife are small, independent owned.
2: Yes.
4: You're brewing about less than 100 barrels a year.
2: We're less than that.
3: About 80 to 90 barrels a year.
4: Yeah, about less than 100.
2: Yeah.
4: You're also selling mainly on premise.
2: Yes.
4: You might do a couple.
2: We'll do growlers. Yeah. Things like that. No, not yet. We're not distributing. We're not big. I can't make beer fast enough to be able to do that.
4: Yeah, on a two-barrel system, you're just...
2: No. Yeah. Yep, exactly.
3: So I did some statistics on... Our fifth anniversary.
4: Yeah.
3: The one that strikes me is the pints of beer. That's just beer sold. 51,500 pints of beer in the first 5 years. And then, of course, you got the growlers and the gallons, 6,551 gallons of beer. And it's just growing. But I thought 51,000, that is huge. Like for a small place like ours. So.
4: Serious at all. And I'm like, just... Yeah, for a community like this to have a brewery, that's pretty cool.
2: Yeah, it is. And it was one of those things where when we started, we didn't know if it was going to make it. It was a coin toss. And we thought, well, if it makes it, great. If it doesn't, we're not out a whole bunch of money. But boy, I was surprised. It took off, and it's pretty steady all year round.
4: Hey, really quick here.
2: Yeah.
4: We're running out of time. I know the popcorn smells great. I see there's like a kitchen back there, maybe?
2: No, well, that's my brewing area, but we bring in food trucks.
4: Oh, okay.
2: And a couple of these guys here, some of my buddies, Blue Line Grill, they make their food in the food trucks, but they bring it inside and they serve it, they serve it out of warming plates and stuff like that. And it makes it a little more convenient for them.
3: We rotate food trucks, and a lot of them are outside, but this particular group, they serve from inside.
4: I got you. Tammy, did you decorate the outside? It's super cute out there.
3: We both did.
2: Yeah.
3: A lot of it's mimicked off of some brewers we really love in Florida and the Keys.
2: So,
3: the AstroTurf is awesome. Like, you don't get dirty feet. You don't have to cut grass.
2: Yeah, a lot of it's stolen from the Florida Keys. Yeah. We like going to Florida.
4: Awesome.
2: And we picked up the ideas from them.
4: Awesome. Hey, real quick, if you want to come out here and visit you guys at Sand Lake Microbrewery, you'll know it's a nano brewery. what is your website?
3: It is, we have website is sandlakemicrobrewery.com. 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And
2: Instagram
3: would be the same thing, Sand Lake Microbrewery.
4: All right. Well, good luck to you guys.
2: All right.
4: For another 5 years at least. Right?
2: Yeah, that's right. Thank you.
4: Thank you.
5: So how about that, Amy Sherman? A little nano brewery, making only 100 barrels, not even 100 barrels of beer a year, but having a great community following.
1: Wow, you are not lying when you said nano. I mean, that's literally like a home brewer right there. I love it. Well, Brandon and Tammy, congratulations on Sand Lake. We're going to put the emphasis on microbrewery.
5: You know, here's the other fun fact about them too. Right now during the summer, they're busy. They're open Thursday, Friday, Saturday, and Sunday. But in the kind of off season, after Labor Day, they scale back down to just Friday, Saturday, and Sunday. So kind of like a model from the barbecue, right? They have a select dates that they're open, but it's a great community following, great tiki bar on the outside. You'll have a great time.
1: 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I love it. Where are we going to be next week?
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4: 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Well, we're going to have a field day today. We're going to talk about meadows. And I'll start it off with a quote. And on the whole enormous prairie, there was no sign that any other human being had ever been there. Laura Ingalls Wilder, Little House on the Prairie. But you know, there's a lot of interest in meadow gardening right now. There's no single definition of a meadow garden. A meadow is about seasonal highlights. And we're seeing a trend toward the modern meadow to enjoy unbridled nature right there on your own landscape, your own yard. Also known as a stylized meadow, they're designed to be a more manageable scale of a meadow. And we get the nature, the movement, the color, maybe even minimalism. And of course, pollinators, all the great things that come along with a meadow landscape. For me, Stacy, I'm most excited about the fact that most meadow landscapes have lots and lots of grasses.
5: I think grasses probably are one of the things that people most associate with meadows, but I think that the romance and the reason that people really want to grow or, you know, have their own meadow is the flowers. And
4: yes,
5: I think a lot of this was really kind of popularized by someone we've spoken about quite a bit over the past couple weeks in our series on American Gardens, and that's Pete Udolph.
4: Absolutely.
5: You know, Pete's planting style is very meadow-like, and it really contrasts. He was not the first to do this, right? Like, this can go back to Omi and Venn Sweden in the 1990s, who were kind of doing these mass perennial plantings with a lot of ornamental grasses, and those were kind of starting to evolve to the meadow look. But this really contrasts with kind of like the classic English border, where everything is bun and tuffet and kind of relegated to its own little neat spot, and everything just takes up its own space, whereas the meadow and this new modern, you know, kind of perennial, new perennialist planting is a lot of things mixed together, as Udolph calls it, the matrix. So it's really shifting from where everything is tidy and contained to a sort of exuberant celebration of where everything looks naturalistic, even though, and it's all interwoven and interknitted and, you know, just makes this beautiful whole, and it looks very natural and not man-made, but it is actually deceptive. It is the, I read about this in preparation for the show today, it is the paradox of effort. It actually takes a lot of effort to make something look that effortless.
4: Exactly. And I'm so glad you brought that up, because it requires planning.
5: It sure does.
4: It requires planning. Modern meadow gardening is the new frontier. For many, the frontier is the front lawn, converting it over from a traditional lawn. And it may require some neighbor negotiations, or at least to make the neighbors say, hey, I'm going to give you a heads up here. We're going meadow here. But it requires planning. It's not about going to some store and finding a can of meadow mix wildflowers and just chucking that out there.
5: Oh, for the love of all that is holy in the garden.
4: Exactly.
5: Do not do that. You know, we will definitely get to talking about seeds versus plants and all of that in a meadow. But the simple fact is that at your average garden center, garden store, or feed store, or whatever, a lot of those mixes that they are selling as meadow mixes are full of horrible plants that are not native and will become very invasive and problematic. So,
4: or annuals.
5: Or, yeah, annuals, and they won't do anything for you year after year. So it is a place where you definitely need to do your research. And I think that really, I would never want to be discouraging from anyone who wants to plant a meadow. Mm-hmm. But you do have to be realistic. As simple as it looks, it's not that way in reality.
4: And that's because natural meadows have evolved over many years. They've adapted to environmental conditions, intricate associations of plants and nature. So you have to have a plan. Nature's plan will win out. Dominance. So you kind of go with the flow, and yet you have to make sure that you have a plan going in. I guess the long and short of it is meadow gardening is still gardening.
5: It is very much still gardening. It's actually, it's landscaping,
4: right.
5: Even. You
4: exactly.
5: know, it's not simply gardening. It takes a lot of prep work, and it takes a lot of patience to get there. And, you know, we were talking about the Lurie garden, and, you know, you can see the pictures of the Lurie garden evolve from when it was planted until now. And that is a long process. And, you know, I think one of the most important parts about, well, about gardening in general, but especially about meadow gardening or native plant gardening in general, you are forced to be an editor. And if you are an editor, you need to know what you're looking to edit out.
4: Yes.
5: And that is a really important part of that, because you have to control a lot of more aggressive plants that are going to naturally come into your meadow and make sure that they don't overtake it, because that you're trying to kind of maintain this delicate, aesthetically driven balance.
4: Yeah, no question about that. Plan on plants en masse, so to speak, drifts of plants. That's where the simplicity comes in. But that planning is super important, because you want a design where it still feels loose and natural, but a lot of thought has gone into it. And you're so right about that also, Stacy. If it involves some invasive plants, in short order, they're going to take over.
5: Yeah, and they'll come in anyway. That's why they're invasive plants. So, yeah, I mean, it's a lot of work. And, you know, if we take a garden like the Highline or the Lurie garden, two gardens that I think of Pete Udolph's that really are responsible for all of this interest in meadows, go ahead and go onto their websites and look at how many gardeners they have.
4: Correct.
5: It is not just a set it and forget it type of thing. Again, not trying to be discouraging, but it is always rather amazing that not only when we see those gardens that they look natural and effortless, but that when we're driving through country roads at this time of year and through the next, you know, all through August and September, when meadows are just at peak because
4: beautiful.
5: The solidago is blooming and the joe pie weed and everything. And you just look at, oh, look at what an amazing job Mother Nature is doing. I could do that at home and just kind of let Mother Nature take over. And no, it doesn't work that way. Meadows are relatively low maintenance, lower maintenance than a lawn. But you also have to know what you're doing.
4: Correct.
5: A lawn, you don't need to really know what you're doing to maintain too much anyway.
4: So the key aspect here is you don't need Little House on the Prairie. A modern meadow for your yard could be 100 to 2,000 square feet, somewhere in that area where you've got a good manageable size to start. Because remember, one of the first competitors as you try to establish this garden is going to be the weeds. And if you don't take the right approach, the weeds can choke out the desirable plants. I recommend, by the way, and it's what I did in my front yard when all the lawn went out, a lot of grasses went in, but I used plugs. If you can get your hands on some plugs, that's a great way to start. A number of the panicums, for example, or the liriope, or some of the plants that I put in were plugs, and it made it easy. But you have to prepare first and take care of some of the weeds. And that's why the timing of the show is great also, because in my opinion, August is a time to kill vegetation. September is a time to establish vegetation. And solarization is an option if you're looking to kill weed seed and weeds, so that when you start to put these plugs into the ground or establish these wildflowers or plants, they have a competitive edge against the weeds, which are going to try to choke them out.
5: Right. And, you know, it's not just weeds. It was your formerly desirable plants.
4: Yes.
5: Because the lawn is one of the biggest, you know, things that you're going to have to fight against to try to get a meadow established. You're going to need to completely kill that grass back. The general recommendation is to mow that down completely, scalp it. So do what you're not supposed to do to a regular lawn. Lowest possible mowing, scalp that thing down, get it stressed, get that sun beaten down on those crowns, everything we recommend anyone who doesn't want a nice looking lawn to do. Then some people will, even put plastic over that to try to make sure that all of that dies. So you do need a clean slate, but nature abhors a vacuum. So once you have that clean slate, whether you're starting with plugs or you're starting with seeds, and both are very viable ways, I do want to say, unless you have boatloads of dough, this is not, starting a meadow is not the kind of project that you usually go to your garden center for. Yeah. We're all for shopping at your local garden center, but you will go broke trying to plant up a meadow out of 1+ gallon perennials. You're going to be starting with seeds from a reputable native plant seed supplying meadow supplier that, you know, is creating custom mixes specifically for your conditions, or like you said, plugs.
4: Plugs are a good way to go. And you're going to want to incorporate grasses. So the grass we're talking about killing is the traditional lawn type
5: turf
4: of grass.
5: Yeah.
4: Yes. The ornamental grasses that we're going to be using, or grasses within this meadow, are going to be similar to what Pete Odolf uses. Blue stem or panicums are great. He uses Carl Forster, the Calamagrostis type grasses.
5: Cerabilis is another favorite of theirs. And I don't know that he uses Nacella anymore in the U.S., or also known as Stipa, because that has become quite invasive, but it's just got such a beautiful soft texture.
4: So here we go. Grasses are part of a meadow limerick today. A meadow is natural and logical. Establishment is economical. The logic is sound with benefits year-round that are simply grastronomical.
5: That's a good one.
4: Thank you.
5: I like it. Can't believe it's the first time you've made it, actually.
4: I have some ground that is fallow, so I think I'll start a modern meadow. A simple connection to nature without all the nomenclature to view while I sip on a Merlot. See where I'm going? Get my drift? Swaths sizable, not short shrift. And lots of grasses, they're not dull. To me, the grass is half full. Sorry. Their wind-driven sway is a lift. I'm looking forward to this topic. Let's dive in, see what Stacy has in mind in Plants on Trial. That's next here on the Gardening Simplified Show.
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3: Coming up Monday morning on West Michigan's Morning News, the latest on tensions between the United States and Iran. 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
5: Greetings, gardening friends, and welcome back to the Gardening Simplified Show. We are talking all about meadows and the reason that we waited all season long to do the meadow show here in late July, early August is because now's the perfect time to start planning for a meadow. We didn't want to do this in spring and say, hey, you got to wait till fall to work on your meadows.
4: Timing is everything.
5: We wanted to do it closer to when you would actually be doing that work. So if it's been rolling around in your head and you've been looking for a sign, here it is. We'll get to a lot more about installing meadows and all of that later in the show. But for now, since it's been a while since we've done a plants on trial because we were devoting the last several weeks to our American Gardens series, let me just remind you that plants on trial is where we talk about one of the 350 plus, actually it's 400 plus now, proven winners color choice shrubs or trees, and kind of tell you why you might want to plant it in the garden.
4: Sure.
5: And very often, you know, the theme, it's kind of more thematic, right? Like I'll give a bunch of different plants that kind of fit the theme of the show. Sometimes I'll just focus on one. And sometimes, you know, I have to really kind of dig deep into the brain to find a connection. And it's quite difficult with meadows because shrubs and meadows are mortal enemies.
4: Exactly.
5: Not really in a way that, like, they hate each other or they're bad for each other or anything like that. But the presence of shrubs in a meadow, now we're talking about nature. We're not talking about gardening. We're talking about meadows in nature because all of this inspiration for that beautiful meadow, even for Pete Udolph and other designers who work in that style, did come from nature. Right. Originally, they are trying to kind of replicate that and tweak it so that it is more aesthetically pleasing for humans. But meadows are a stage in ecological succession. And basically, ecological succession, if you aren't familiar with this concept, is that within any given patch of Earth, whatever, like basically everything is kind of in an ever evolving state. And basically what happens with meadows is that they are kind of the next step in old farmland very often. But we do have natural meadows, of course, and the prairies, our beautiful prairies in central North America are, you know, a natural occurring kind of meadow. But very often the meadows that we see here in West Michigan, especially, are evolving farmland. So when a shrub starts to suddenly appear in a meadow, it's actually a sign that that meadow is now transitioning into becoming a woodland instead of a primarily herbaceous plant meadow, because meadows are driven by herbaceous plants, plants that die back to their roots every year and don't have any kind of wood or anything like that standing.
4: And that's a great point, Stacy. And so it makes a good point as we develop our modern meadows for our lawns. We're not necessarily looking for height.
5: No.
4: Just like the plains, we're looking for that vista.
5: Yes, exactly. Mm-hmm. So, you know, what I wanted to kind of talk about instead of really just getting into a single plant was talking about sort of the role that shrubs play in succession, including with meadows. Now, as I was looking into this topic so that I could give you all correct information, I found something quite fascinating. So this phenomenon of ecological succession was first described by University of Chicago professor Henry Chandler Cowles in the 1890s. Hmm. So he was teaching ecology or whatever ecology was called, probably natural resources or something back then. And Chicago, of course, is on Lake Michigan and very close to Indiana Dunes, which is a Indiana state park as well as a national lakeshore, I think is what it is. And as he was walking around Indiana Dunes, and as you can imagine, it was much different in the 1890s than it is today. He was noticing that the dunes were full of old tree stumps. That it was itself a landscape sort of in flux, transitioning from something that had used to have been forest and was now starting to transition into something else. So all of this, you know, kind of foundational work in ecological succession was done right here on our own much loved and beautiful Lake Michigan. So
4: beautiful.
5: How cool is that?
4: I love that.
5: Right. So basically, you can still see this if you are, you know, really, I think probably, I can't speak for Wisconsin. I haven't explored the Wisconsin Lake Michigan shoreline too much, but I suspect it's the same. But certainly Indiana and all over here in West Michigan, where we are in the middle of the largest freshwater dune system in the world, you can actually see succession in action. And I'm just thinking of a park that I go to frequently, Rosie Mound Park here in Grand Haven.
4: Beautiful, yes.
5: Beautiful place. Mm-hmm. And what you will see when you are there, you kind of have to do it in reverse because you're coming from land and then going towards the lake. But how this actually works is, you know, closest to the lake, you have very sandy, dune-like areas. And you get just a little bit of distance away, and you get the beach grass. And we've talked about beach grass lots and lots. And then that's kind of like the foredune. And then once you get over the beach grass, you have another level of succession. And then, you know, especially Rosemont is a great example, because you're kind of going up that dune, and you see junipers and all of this other stuff. And then you get into a pine and beech forest. And if you were able to go further inland, you'd start getting into an oak forest. And that is kind of the different levels of succession. And here in West Michigan, the kind of pioneer species, and that's what these woody plants that really show up and start to fundamentally transform these environments are called, is pioneer species. The main pioneer species for the lakeshore, juniper.
4: I believe it. I've run across
5: them. She is believing. Hopefully not literally. Hopefully not literally run across them. So let's just think about this for a minute. So junipers are a plant that is easily spread by berries. They have, well, I mean, they're not technically berries because junipers are not technically flowering plants. So we'll just call them berries for the sake of the argument. So birds eat them. And, you know, they fly over to the lake. The seeds end up landing in this area. And the juniper seed can germinate in very difficult conditions. So it can be in those open, sandy areas. It can take the shifting winds and everything that may bury it or unbury it and be able to withstand all of that. And then once that juniper seedling starts to grow, it starts to fundamentally change the area around it. It's all of a sudden providing shade where there was absolutely none before because there were no woody plants. Sure. There were no trees.
4: Sure.
5: So now this little juniper is providing some shade. And that is going to allow new seeds that blow in on the wind or come in on animals to potentially grow because that is a different environment. This woody plant, because it is persistent all year round, is going to catch leaves and other things like that and start to develop organic matter around that, which will still allow other plants to grow. And that shade will also allow these other seeds to grow. And I think we have all experienced this, or almost all of us have experienced this, had a juniper in our landscape or a family member, a friend's landscape, and those weeds start growing up through it.
4: Yeah.
5: The worst.
4: Yeah.
5: The worst. We're all in agreement here. I know you can't see Adriana's face, but she is enthusiastically nodding. She knows the feeling. So a juniper is almost a nurse species. It changes the environment so much. And that is then when you're able to get all of these other things that start growing. And the juniper itself provides structure for birds to sit in and, you know, have even spread around even more seeds. It provides a place for, you know, squirrels and chipmunks to hide from snakes and hawks and all of this other stuff. So they are, so that is kind of the pioneer species for us here on the lakeshore. But I think when we think about sort of the typical meadow, more inland, or what we're seeing with farmland in transition, the pioneer species tend to be very tough native shrubs that sucker. So the number one culprits that we're seeing transition meadows into woodlands in those areas are going to be things like red twig dogwood, also spread by berries. Aronia, also spread by berries and highly suckering. Sumac, wow, what do you know? Spread
4: sumac
5: by berries.
4: Sumac in abundance.
5: Yes, definitely. And I love sumac. I mean, it's a beautiful plant. And willow. Now, willow is spread by seed. But what you'll also notice about all of these plants is they are very, very durable. They can take pretty much any kind of soil. They can take any kind of sun. Pretty much all of these have, you know, some shade tolerance as well as sun tolerance. And again, they have this suckering habit. So not only is that little seedling going to start growing, but those plants are going to put out runners and start to kind of grow and establish and then be actually quite competitive against a lot of these herbaceous plants that would otherwise be spreading. So in a meadow, these types of shrubs are a bad thing because it basically means that your meadow will eventually in time, and we're talking about a scale of, you know, I think the general ecological scale of succession is considered to be about 150 years. So this is not like happening overnight, you know. Obviously, it depends on a number of different factors. And I am speaking specifically about North American species here because in other countries, like especially Australia, things are totally, totally different. But what we can do as gardeners, and we're not trying to grow meadows, is to kind of look at those traits, those durabilities that those plants have and use them to our advantage in the landscape and say, hey, these are pioneer species. These can tough it out against plants that I may not want or plants that I don't want to manage, and really use those to transform areas into low maintenance landscapes.
4: Sure, absolutely.
5: So things like Arctic Fire Red and Arctic Fire Yellow, red twig dogwoods, those are two great choices. Sun tolerant, shade tolerant, drought tolerant, wet tolerant, just durable, durable plants. Same thing can be said about all of our Aronias, Lowscape Mound, Lowscape Snowfire, Groundhug, and Berryscape. And if you are on the lakeshore and you want to get a piece of that pioneer juniper, you can try out Montana Moss and Tortuga, because again, their position as pioneer species means that they are very durable. And while that's a bad thing for meadows, it can be a very good thing for us as gardeners. We're going to take a little break. When we come back, we are opening up the mailbag, dusting it off, opening it up, and we hope you'll stay tuned.
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20: Greetings, gardening friends, and welcome back to the Gardening Simplified Show, where it is our pleasure to help you with your garden questions, quandaries, and conundrums. And boy, they are coming in hot and heavy these days because, well, it's hydrangea season. And, you know, that's always a cause for lots of people to write us about what's happening with this and what's happening with that and why isn't it blooming? 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
20: 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If you have a question and you want to reach out to us, GardeningSimplifiedOnAir.com, there is a contact form. You can even attach photos, but we can't get to all your questions there. 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
20: That was no. 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But I did have to share this message from listener Kyle. And he writes, last fall, I asked about winter protection for big leaf hydrangeas, and you provided some great advice. I just want to share how amazing my Let's Dance Skyview hydrangea is performing at the end of June here in Minnesota, USDA Zone 4B. Now, those words would never probably have been heard in a sentence Correct. Previous to this. How amazing big leaf hydrangea performing June, Minnesota, like unheard of.
4: Not only the zone, but it was a rough winter.
20: Yes. So we all had a terrible winter throughout the country. And that is the kind of winter that definitely would have killed back other big leaf hydrangeas. And in fact, it did kill back Let's Dance Skyview. Mm-hmm. You experienced dieback in your plants. We experienced dieback in our plants here in our West Michigan Trial Gardens. And Adriana and I will have a video out about that very soon. And yet, despite all of that, Let's Dance Skyview hydrangea is blooming everywhere.
4: Yes.
20: And that was really our goal with this plant, is to kind of make it as fail-proof as possible. Now, there's a lot of human error that goes into big leaf hydrangeas that make them not bloom. People cut them back, or a landscaper cuts them back, or whatever. But really, weather has traditionally been some of the biggest obstacles to getting good flowers on hydrangea. Mm-hmm. And what makes Let's Dance Skyview so different than any other big leaf hydrangea on the market, with possible exception of Let's Dance Candu, which also has this characteristic, it sets flower buds even at the base of the plant.
4: It's amazing.
20: Before, conventional varieties only set their flower buds way up here at the tips. So if it got browsed by deer, or it got kicked, you know, taken back by weather or whatever, it was gone. Like, there were no old wood flower buds at all. So because Let's Dance Skyview sets them low down on the ground, they can actually survive all of those challenges. And what you can see here in the photos that Kyle sent is that There's a lot of flowers that are fully open, bright pink. It is a plant that can be pink or blue, depending on your soil chemistry. And those flowers that are completely open, those are the old wood blooms. And you can also see flowers that are just starting to appear, and those are the new wood blooms. So conventional big leaf hydrangeas, they needed to get to a certain level of maturity on each stem in order to put a new wood bloom out. And for a lot of people, especially for those of us in cold climates, that didn't even happen until like September.
0: Right.
20: So we wouldn't even get the new wood blooms. So it's really just a testament to the you know, observation and testing and refinement that has gone into this plant. Kyle continues to say, this plant was covered with just a small pile of wood mulch. This past winter, we spent a good amount of time with temperatures well below negative 20 degrees Fahrenheit. Attached is a picture of inspiration for all the other cold weather gardeners.
0: That's fantastic. Thank you, Kyle. And yes, mine are beautiful in my landscape too. And I still contend last year, and that's pretty impressive. Zone 4B, way to go. But I still contend last year it was that fluctuation between cold and warm up, cold and warm up. It went on for 6 or 7 months, and I had a number of plants that suffered. But yes, the Let's Dance Sky View in my landscape, gorgeous right now.
20: So it is not just hype that we say here, right, because this is Proven Winner with Color Choice Shrubs. We are thrilled to hear that you are having as much success with this plant as we have too. So thank you so much, Kyle. What else we got?
0: Teresa writes to us, hello, I garden in 5B, Toronto, Ontario, Canada, and most of the cone flower buds on the plant have no petals. I'm not sure if this is mites or Aster Yellow's virus, and wondering whether I discard the entire plant or cut the blooms and attempt to treat the plant next year in spring. Looking forward to your response. And Stacy, the first thing I thought about was Aster Yellow's, and if it is Aster Yellow's, then maybe they're toast.
20: Yeah, so that was one of the reasons why I felt like Teresa's question was so good to answer right now, because Aster Yellow's is a disease. It is called by what is known as a phytoplasma, or a phytoplasma-like organism, which is just this weird organism. It's not a bacteria.
0: It's what affected Bill Murray in the movie Ghostbusters. He gets covered in it.
20: Yes, that was ectoplasm.
0: Oh,
20: ectoplasm.
0: Okay.
20: This is phytoplasm. So it's not a bacteria. It's not a fungus. It's not a, you know, nobody really can, I mean, there are scientists, of course, who can describe what it is, but it's just this weird kind of organism. It is spread through piercing and sucking insects like mites and aphids and all of that kind of thing. And it, so yellowing is potentially one of the, you know, symptoms that you have Aster Yellow's, but it causes all sorts of weird contorted growth. Things just look very off. And if you have Aster Yellow's, and it affects a number of plants in the Asteraceae or the Daisy family, it also affects other plants as well, and that are outside of that family. Very often these diseases are quite confined to within a botanical family, a scientific plant family, but in this case there's all sorts of things that can get Aster Yellow's, even though it's still called Aster Yellow's. And yes, if you have a plant that has Aster Yellow's, the very best thing that you can do is to take it out. And believe me, I know that is easier said than done, because it's painful to take
0: it's
20: out
0: painful.
20: A plant. But all that's that they cannot recover from it. And all that's going to happen is you have this kind of capital of Aster Yellow's for all of those piercing and sucking insects to come, suck up the Aster Yellow sap from those plants and transmit it to other plants. So you kind of have to take one for the team and get those out of there if you can. But I will say that in Teresa's case, this is not Aster Yellow's, because as you can see, the flowers look perfectly healthy. If this was Aster Yellow's, they would be contorted and looking
0: like almost paranormal.
20: Yes, and paranormal is it?
0: Who are you going to call? Stacy Hervella at Proven Winners Color Choice Shrubs.
20: Yeah, so I can give them the bad news, and you just get to go over here having a grand old time, and I have to be the bad guy. Good cop, bad cop. So yeah, it's hard. So I think that what you do most likely have is the cone mites, which is good news that you don't have Aster Yellow's, because Aster Yellow's can also cause a lack of petals on these plants. The cone mites are not really that bad. I would just, and again, your plant looks really lovely, so I know this is a little bit of a heartbreak, but I would go ahead and cut those off and just discard them right now and just hope for better next year, because that way, you know, the mites aren't completing their life cycle since they're active in the cones right now. I would also say that what I have noticed is we have had a lot of really hot, dry weather, mm-hmm. after a very nice, mild rainy season where I didn't have to water for like a month. Boy, am I paying that bill right now. And I'm finding that with that hot weather that we've had, that my petals are not lasting very long. Yeah. Like I have a beautiful sunflower that just self-sowed in the garden, loving it. And one day I'm like, oh, wow, that is gorgeous. And the next day I'm watering and I'm like, where'd the petals go?
0: I have the same thing. I've got them popping up all over the place. They're beautiful.
20: Yes. And yeah. But just, yeah, with the heat, also the petals are not lasting very long. I would also add one other thing, and that is if you have Japanese beetles, they love the petals. They may not cause a lot of damage to the rest of the plant, like they would on like a rose or something like that. But Japanese beetles, cucumber beetles, there's all sorts of things that absolutely relish the opportunity to eat the petals yep. of your asters and other things like that.
0: And here in the mailbag, it's that time of the year. Walk through your veggie garden. I nailed a couple of them yesterday. Tomato hornworms.
20: Oh, you did?
0: It's that season. A pepper plant just overnight. Crazy. So be looking for tomato hornworms too.
20: While yeah, you're at it. Definitely. So there's mm-hmm. it is high pest season. So, you know, I would say if you are a person with like a full time job, it's very easy for things to happen during the day when you're away at work. And then you get home and you're like, wait, I thought, why isn't my coneflower have any petals? And it was just a little cucumber beetle party right. that you weren't invited to. And now you don't have any petals. So lots of things happening. But the good news is you don't have aster yellows. If you're seeing weirdness on any of your asters or anything in the asteraceae, any daisy family plants or other plants, do look this up. Know how to identify it, what to look for, and do try to bring yourself to remove those plants.
0: We can get through it, though. I mean, yeah. you know, if you show up after work at home and the Stay Puff Marshmallow Man is there, well, then you got a whole other thing going on.
20: Just don't cross your beams. We're going to take a little break. When we come back, we are continuing our conversation on meadow gardening, so please stay tuned.
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0: Welcome back to the Gardening Simplified Show. So your meadow garden doesn't have to be a mess. If you use some rhythm and repetition in drifts, you can create that wild, natural look, but not necessarily have what some people would call a mess on your hands. Meadows are beautiful. And a wildflower meadow is a complex, interactive plant community, not just a collection of individuals. And natural doesn't mean just native. Now, I know this might be a controversial thing to say, but again, when we go back to Odolph's gardens, Stacy, he uses a lot of alliums. And alliums are a genus that encompasses the entire northern hemisphere and beyond, Europe and Asia.
20: Yes, and there are a number of native alliums that work very well in meadow gardens. And, you know, I think that Pete Udolph and other new naturalists would be the first to say, hey, I never claimed this is a native plant garden. Mm-hmm. I think that we very often project the nativeness into these gardens because they feel of the landscape.
0: Yes.
20: And so we kind of assume that they are all native. So it is absolutely possible to have a naturalistic meadow that is perhaps some native plants and some non-native plants. And as long as you don't have invasive plants that are going to cause problems for you or your neighbors or whatever, that's perfectly fine. But there are also lovely seed mixes that you can get of 100% North American natives, as long as you do your research and shop at the right places. So don't just assume that it's going to be a native plant garden or that it must be, because mm-hmm. there is a lot of room, you know, to do all of these different things. It's really just a question of your values and what you want out of your meadow.
0: Yeah, there's a host of plants that you can use. I mean, for me, I love seeing milkweed in a type of meadow setting. I have seen people who have created these meadow gardens and used solidago. Mm-hmm. And it has gotten out of hand.
20: Oh, that's a plant that will definitely get out of hand, depending on which species you have. Absolutely.
0: Correct. So plant in drifts, create repetition with similar colors and textures. It gives you some cohesion. Keep it simple. Repeat plantings. Create a color succession. Use plants that bloom at different times for continuous color throughout the season. Because, you know, again, this is something that is a seasonal experience. And don't forget pathways. Mm. I think pathways are important as you design the garden. And also, I like to get some plants that are along the pathway that are going to escape their bounds just a little bit. So as you walk this path, the foliage brushes against your leg. It's just kind of this romantic feel as you walk through a meadow garden, maybe a rustic bench where you can sit and relax for a while. But try to establish that feeling of the open meadow, and then again, plants that aren't too tall, because we're trying to create that feel in a meadow garden.
20: Right. I mean, what good is a meadow garden that you can only look at from the outer edges and not kind of be in the middle and have that amazing feeling of just being surrounded by plants? And so, you know, it is absolutely acceptable if you're starting with especially a seed mix. Very often those are intended to be mowed, and you can just mow a path right through it. Mm-hmm. You can even mow different paths every year, you know, to do something different. But you do want to make sure that you have a way to access it, not just to enjoy it, but also to maintain it. Because, you know, most meadows, even though especially like an Udolph style or more naturalistic style, will include bulbs and that type of stuff that will be just fine in spring, you know, when there's nothing around to kind of shade it out. You are going to have to cut plants back and remove all of that, you know, brush and cut back perennial parts at some point, either in late fall or in early spring. My choice would be early spring, just so you have something to look at all season long. But of course, it all depends on when you have the most work to do.
0: Right.
20: Perfectly fine to do that in fall after everything has gone dormant if you prefer. So you need to get in there and do that. You need to get in there and manage weeds, especially for the first 3 years of trying to establish this garden. And you need to make sure that nothing undesirable starts to get established and outcompetes the plants you're paying good money for.
0: Can't emphasize that enough. That's why from the start, and why August is such a great time, especially solarization. And that's what I did in my landscape. And then I went with plugs and smaller plants along with seed to start to develop this look. So super important. You got to give them a competitive edge against the weeds and also drought or heat.
20: Mm-hmm.
0: So some soil preparation is necessary. Make sure to plan ahead for that and give them that competitive edge. And, you know, great perspective there, Stacy, because in some cases, these modern meadows, maybe we're using it in our front yard. Yes, you're going to have to mow or prune or trim maybe a couple of times a year. But that sure beats having to cut the grass twice a week with a conventional lawn. Right?
20: Absolutely. I would much rather do that. Yes. And, you know, you're, again, going to have to spend those first couple of years really up on it and maintaining everything. And let's not forget water, because even though most meadows are going to be very drought tolerant once they are established, although you can certainly have a wet meadow or a medium moist meadow. And again, if you're looking to plant from seed, you can get just the right seed mix for your actual soil conditions. But many of them are drought tolerant once they're established. But just like any other seedling, they do want plenty of water while they are getting established. And you don't want to risk your investment in time or money by not providing the water that they need during that, you know, really crucial first 2 to 3 years of establishment.
0: Now, as far as plants are concerned, as I mentioned in segment one, grasses are going to be the backbone, in my opinion, the foundation, whether it's switchgrass or bluestem or feather reed grass, many different types of grasses you can use. For plant choices, you can visit a website. We've talked often about Pete Odolph, and his website will give you the link because you go to that link and visit some of the gardens he's created, you'll see the various plants that you can use in your meadow garden. For example, a favorite of mine are the anemones, the fall blooming anemones. Love
20: the Japanese anemones.
0: The Japanese anemones. Just beautiful plants, and they
20: really
0: dance
20: cool.
0: in the breeze along with the grasses. Of course, agastache is going to be very important, rudbeckias, echinaceas, coreopsis, and you'll see that many of these meadow gardens also use liatris.
20: Oh, yeah. I love liatris. That's a plant I wish was a little more drought tolerant.
0: Right.
20: Because I don't have a lot of success growing it in my very droughty garden, and I do love it.
0: Asters or Helenium sneezeweed.
20: Another plant that likes more wet soil.
0: Exactly.
20: That I can't get established, that I have tried many times and I've given up.
0: Globe thistle.
20: Not bitter about it. Don't worry.
0: Eupatorium or Joe Pye weed. And by the way, there are cultivars of shorter Joe Pye weed available now. I think it's called Little Joe.
20: Yeah, but who wants a short Joe Pye weed in their meadow?
0: Right?
20: Give me the 10-foot tall stuff.
0: There you go. Would you put cup plant in meadow garden? Yeah. Yeah, so I get my grasses, you get your cup. All right. Veronica, alpine sea holly, sedums, panicums, as we mentioned, persicaria, monardas within a landscape like this. And even, and we talked about it a few weeks ago when we talked about hibiscus, but what about hibiscus moschitos?
20: Oh, yeah. If you have a wet meadow, for sure.
0: Yeah.
20: That would be quite at home in that kind of garden.
0: And a native plant here in North America. Guaras, yarrow, Gallardia, lots and lots of plants to pick from. And like I said, a favorite for me has got to be milkweed in a meadow garden.
20: Definitely. Also. Yeah, I love Guara, and I do have it in my garden, but I'm thinking back to a time that I was visiting the San Antonio Botanical Garden, and the entire entrance, it was in spring, the entire entrance was planted as a meadow, like all along kind of the road and medians, and it was all bluebonnets and Guara, and it was one of the most beautiful combinations that you could possibly imagine. Mm. But yeah, I mean, it's really important to when you're establishing a meadow, to not pick plants that you like necessarily, but plants that can tolerate your conditions. Because kind of, you know, as much effort as it is to get that meadow established, yeah, you need to make sure that it is going to be sustainable for your actual conditions in the long run. Because the goal is really to get your meadow garden to a point where you are only really mowing it down maybe once a year in the spring or late winter, early spring, or in the fall if you prefer, and then kind of getting all of that cut stuff out of it, managing any woody plants that have popped up, so that you're kind of really doing, like, at one point, you know, ideally maybe one day of maintenance, but it is going to take a lot of time to get there, and you don't want to add extra work on yourself by having to irrigate it because you have a wet meadow but dry soil. And I'm saying this for myself because I personally prefer the look of wet meadows, but there is nothing in my yard that will ever be wet meadow.
0: And Stacy, it'll be interesting when you put in your meadow garden, how many neighbors will follow suit?
20: Well, hey, you know, I kind of was a trailblazer, pioneer with removing my lawn. Mm-hmm. And that's the first step. And I always said, when we removed our lawn 2 years ago, I said, if this doesn't work out, it becomes a meadow. So we're not there yet, but I'm not going to lie and say it doesn't appeal to me here and there.
0: Fantastic. Well, have fun with your little house on the prairie. Thank you, Stacey.
20: Thank you, Rick.
0: Thank you, Adriana. And thanks to you for watching us on YouTube, downloading our podcast, or for our radio show listeners. Have yourself a great week.

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1: 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Still, those who do carry cash, on average, it's about $67 as of 2021. And if you still like to carry